0: Eli Mooney running off the ball, can't get it away clean. Comes to the middle of the field, shot through traffic. Allison knocks it down and makes the follow-up save as well. Eli Mooney there, closing in quick. And Allison alert off of the deck to make the play.
1: Eli Nowy from distance, it takes an awkward bounce across. I actually think Allison is trying to keep this one in play. It was going wide, but by trying to keep it in play, ends up spilling it. Let's see here. Yeah, this ball's going wide, and it almost results in just a pure rebound. And he's able just to smother it and push it behind, but it goes back for a corner. Outswinging ball coming.
0: 100th minute of the game. Ashraf Hakimi to take. The reigning African player of the year. Will send in the corner, deep to the back post, too far for Talbi. Still a chance for Morocco to recycle this. Talbi picks it up, hooks that one in, headed away by Gabriel. Eli Mooney trying to hold it, Vinicius couldn't take it away. Is there one more attack coming here in New Jersey? Will Morocco just play safe the rest of the way? Brazil, though, creeping their pressure a little bit higher up.
1: It's been a fun game, though. Seen. Oh.
0: Well, Boadi there might have got a little bit bailed out by the referee's whistle, but time was up. It was a fun game. It ends even. It opens the door for Scotland or Haiti to end the day leading this group. Let's send you to the other side of the stadium to Rob Stone as it finishes here in New Jersey. Brazil 1, Morocco 1.
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8: I felt like Brazil was a little out of sync in the second half. I don't think Morocco had it either, but neither goalkeeper really had to do too much until just right before almost the last kick of the game. Allison has to make a save to his left and does a good job of making a first save and then having us make the second save. But, it's interesting. I think these are two Brazil is a very experienced World Cup participant, right? So they both probably walk into the locker room. Brazil probably says, all right, let's move forward. They have a very good chance of you know, advancing, right? When you add in Haiti and Scotland. So I think they get it, throw it behind them, and on to the next.
2: Yeah, sellout crowd of 80,000 plus here where the World Cup final will be hosted July 19th. I think there were some two quality goals from Diaz, a pass to Zabari, and then Vinny Jr., of course, scored a great goal coming out the first hydration break. I think both teams will be happy with a point. This was a marquee matchup in this group. The expectation from both clubs, both countries, will be to win the next two games against Haiti and Scotland coming up over the next 10, 15 days. So I think it was a strong start by Morocco. They got out of the gates quickly. They got their goal. Brazil found their feet after a slow start. And then the second half just kind of petered out a little bit with the conditions.
7: Yeah, both Haiti and Scotland must feel like they have an opportunity to take really the advantage in this kind of first day of action in Group C. We'll come back and look at it from Brazil's perspective. 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
7: If you're following me on this, write these two things down. First one, give them a place where they belong. And it, more importantly, where they belong, where they can sit and disagree. And it's allowed. Okay? Your dinner table, your church is even better. You disagree. I don't know. I have a question about this. Good. Question. Question with boldness, even the very existence of God. For if there be a God, he'd must surely rather honest questioning over blindfolded fear. Yes, question. Because if the only place you're offering your kid belonging is a place that demands their silence, they will pay that price. And when they're hurting, when they've gone quiet and pulled away, that's not a moment to give them space. That's the moment to move towards them, because somebody's going to fill that void in your kid. And the only question on the table is who? Second thing, tell them about the trap. Tell them, share this monologue. Talk to them like they're adults, because they understand a lot more. Speak in plain English. If anyone ever tells you that you have to stop doubting in order to belong, run. Run from them. If they promise that they will transform you and all that you have to do for payment is be compliant, that's the tell. Tell them this now before they need it, because they will need it if they haven't already. And when they do, you need them to be able to recognize it on sight. You cannot bubble wrap your kids. You can't vet every voice that reaches them. That world is long gone. But you can make sure that when they walk out your door, their eyes are wide open and they have a home worth coming back to. Listen to your kids. Encourage them to question, even you. Oh, it's going to be so hard. Oof. I hated the teenage kids. I hated the teenage years with my kids. I hated it. But they are, you know, God is just a genius. Do you know why our kids get so nasty when they're teenagers? Because God needs them to find out who they are, and they can't do it if they're living with you and they're 20. So there's this natural thing that says, I just,

0: you don't know anything. You're stupid. That's good. That's good. You want them to have that because that means they're questioning everything and they want to find who they are. You have to make that safe for them. Because if you are fighting that all the time, it will only get worse and then they won't listen to you anymore. They barely listen. If you're like my kids, they barely listen to you anyway. But you've got to make sure that you are a place where they can tell you anything. And believe me, my son and my daughter have told me things that I'm like, oh my gosh, don't react, don't react. You ever had a kid tell you anything like that? Where you're like, oh, okay. Yeah, that's no big deal. And inside you're like, don't react that way. Okay. All right. I understand that. I need some time. Can I think on that? Let's talk about that some more. That's really interesting. I'm glad you told me that. No, I'm not inside. No, I'm not. I didn't want to know that. Yes, you do. Because they are so lonely. They are looking on who they are. If you can't help them find safe places to help. My father said to me when I was young, I've said this a million times, son, the two most powerful words in any language is I am. And it's usually followed by a blank. I am blank. I am happy. I am sad. I am a monster. I am worthless. I am great. Whatever it is, I am is usually followed with a blank. And if you don't fill that in, I'll never forget the way he said it. He leaned into me and he said, believe me, there are all kinds of people that are just waiting to fill it in for you. You make the choice on what you fill that blank with. And be very careful, because that's who you will be. Share that with your kids. More in just a second.
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0: You know, I told you at the beginning of this hour, I said, you know, we don't have a story anymore. We don't know our story. Without a story, that is what human beings search for. That's how we understand the world, through stories. And it gives us meaning, gives our life meaning and purpose. And that's, they're looking to make a difference. They want to join something that is good, that will make the world a better place. I so urge you to listen either on the podcast you can available anywhere, or you can get it commercial free and they're way ahead. We have episode 1 through 15, episode 11 through 15 drop for Torch Insiders. And it is the American story. It's based on the book written by David Barton. If you haven't gotten the book, you should. David Barton, The American Story. And Nathan Nipper, one of my best historians and writers on the staff, he wrote this up. It takes us literally, I mean, we've spent thousands of hours on those 15 episodes. We want you to hear it. Because if I would have heard history like that when I was young, I would have loved history. And if you're listening to it, especially if you're taking a vacation or something, you're driving across the country or you're just in the car with them every day. Let me give you an example. My kids hated history when they were young. I'd pick them up from school every day and I would tell them history. We had a 15-minute drive and I would say, let me tell you about Columbus. And I would start on a Columbus story and it might last a week or so in 15-minute chunks. Both my kids, my older kids that experienced that, they both majored in history in college. They hated history. It's the way the story is told. Get the American story now at glennbeck.com/torch, or you can find it easily at torch250.com. 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

0: I want to talk to you. I want to make sure that I get this absolutely right, because I want to talk to you about, sorry, just finishing up some research, but I want to make sure I get this absolutely right, because what's happening in California is dangerous, and there is a if you can be reasonable and you can listen without the lens of your tribe, there's a way to an answer here. But nobody seems, especially on the left, nobody seems to want to actually fix the problem. Because the problem, even if it is just perception, that is as bad as if it is happening. Okay. And so what do they want to do? They want to shut you up on saying, hey, this is, well, that's not going to work. That is not going to work. That makes things worse. So Gavin Newsom stood at a podium last month and he signed a bill that said fines and jail time, 3 years. If you are interfering with the election. Now, listen, I'll be more fair to him than he would ever be with me. This particular penalty is aimed at people who physically walk off with boxes of ballots. Listen to the language around it. Governor wrote a letter telling his officials to count fast so the election lies don't take hold. So stop and think about that for a second. Wait a minute. Chief executive of the largest state in the union has appointed himself the man who decides which doubts are lies. And in the same season, his allies pass a provision that tells election observers they may no longer challenge the signatures on the ballot they're watching get counted. So they didn't criminalize your doubt. They did something quieter. They turned down the lights in the room where the counting happens, and you're told it's a conspiracy theory to ask, why did it get dark? So there's two things going on here, and possibly really bad fraud. But there's something that you have to know about this. This is, to me, this is the most important thing about the ballots. The government cannot ever, ever, no matter who's in charge, Donald Trump, Gavin Newsom, Satan, God, whatever, the government can never be the arbiter of truth, ever. Especially when the question on the table is about the government itself. You cannot let the accused run the evidence room. What's happening? You're accusing California of having fraud, and what do? They say, no, we're in charge. Right. You're the one that everybody's saying is causing the fraud, and they're saying, no, you can't question because there's no fraud. That doesn't help anything. This is not a conservative idea or a liberal idea. It's just how you keep a free people free. You cannot have the accused or the government in charge and the arbiter of the truth. We tried this. I've mentioned this a couple of times in the last couple of weeks. 1798, we did it right at the start. The ink on the Constitution was just barely even dry. Congress passed the Sedition Act, made it a federal crime to publish false and scandalous and malicious writing about the government. Okay, well, that sounds reasonable. You don't want false things out there. Well, who's for false information? Right, nobody. But who decides what's false? The people who decided turned out to be the politicians being criticized. And they jailed newspaper editors. They jailed sitting congressmen. His name was Matthew Lyon. For a crime of writing that the president had an unbounded thirst for ridiculous pomp. I think I've seen that before. Thomas Jefferson comes into office and he looks at what they've built and he pardoned everybody that they had sent to jail. He understood a government cannot define the lie if you're the one being accused of being the liar. Do you know this? Do you know the famous line, you can't shout fire in a crowded theater? Okay, every time somebody says, oh, there's not freedom of speech, it's not unlimited, you can't shout. Okay, do you know how that came to be? Do you know why you quote that? 1919, what a surprise, Woodrow Wilson. Supreme Court case called Schneck. You know who Schneck was? Schneck was a guy who was handing out pamphlets telling other men that they had a right to oppose being drafted in World War I. He did it in a movie theater. the line that every single person uses to limit speech was written to jail a guy for protesting his government. What? That's the company you keep when you start drawing these lines. Took 50 years to fix it. 1969, Brandenburg versus Ohio. Court finally drew the line where it belongs and drew it razor thin. The case was all about a guy who said, he was talking about the draft. Same problem. He's talking about the draft, and he said, you give me a gun, and I'll tell you the first person I'll shoot is the president. Okay? That went to court. He was arrested, blah, blah, blah, for making threats. He didn't go to jail. It went all the way to the Supreme Court. They said, unless this actually is inciting imminent lawless action or is very likely to produce imminent lawless action, it's free speech. Okay, not that speech isn't wrong, not that speech isn't offensive, not speech that undermines trust, speech that essentially lights the match to the gasoline, imminent. That's it. That's the whole exception. And that's as narrow as it should be. Now, look at the First Amendment. We're doing this song, 5 in the First. Listen to how this works. If you know this, you can answer these questions about speech. That's why we're doing the Summer of Education, the Summer of 250, at torch250.com. Look at the First Amendment. Count the 5 freedoms. It's 45 words. There's 5 freedoms. Religion, speech, press, assembly, petition. When you question an election, you're not exercising free speech. You're exercising 4 of the freedoms that are guaranteed. The right to speak, the right to print it or have the press report on it, the right for people to assemble, and then comes the one that we always forget, the right to petition the government for redress of grievances. We have a right in the First Amendment that says, I can go to the government and say, I don't believe you. I want to see this fixed. I want to see the reason. Show me the proof. You have a right to do that. So 4 out of the 5 in the First Amendment exist for this exact moment. A citizen who looks at the machinery of power and says, prove it to me. Only 1 of the 5 in the First Amendment, the free exercise of religion, sits this one out. 4 out of the 5. The founders didn't protect questioning the government as an afterthought. They built 4 separate doors into the First Amendment. Okay, so let me be really careful and very clear, because this is where you earn credibility. Being honest, I am telling you right now, I cannot verify or deny that there is widespread fraud in California. There is mounting evidence, and it looks like there is fraud. Enough to change the election? I don't know. But neither does anyone yelling that there is or there isn't fraud. I'm telling you, be the honest person and saying, I don't know what the extent is, but it must be investigation. It must be investigated. We must have it investigated. We have to know. You don't want dimmer switches in jail time. If there are real questions about signatures being gathered in places where vulnerable people can't consent, and, I mean, have you seen the videos? For heaven's sake, investigate it in the open and let the chips fall where they may. The remedy for a doubt has always been the same. Count the ballots honestly in a room with very bright lights and both sides watching. You answer a question with an answer. You don't answer a question with a threat. Because once you decide you can round people up for the wrong opinion or the wrong question, you'll never stop. It's the same. The machinery is the same every time, and it doesn't care who's running it this week. We watched mobs decide guilt by accusation. The Me Too. We watched a whole country told the questioning of official line on a vaccine made you a danger to your neighbors. Same engine, different paint. And if the roles were reversed, if their candidate was down and their observers were shut out, and they saw what we see now on the streets of Los Angeles, the same people calling you a conspiracy theorist would be in the streets. And I, for one, I'm tired of all of it. I don't want to yell at each other. I just want to solve this problem. I can't tell you that it's happening or it's not happening. What do? We make sure everything is counted. So the next time somebody in power tells you that a certain question is too dangerous to ask on any side about anything, you've learned everything you need to know about that person. Not about the question, about them. The honest don't fear questions. The honest don't fear the count. They turn on the lights and they hand you the clipboard. I mean, honestly, if this was all fair, what would you do? What would you do in a reasonable situation? You would say, well, come on in. I'll show you exactly how we're doing it. Turn on the lights. Guys, when you're done, send all your paperwork over here. So, and you can talk to anybody in the room because we want it to be as fair as you do. Anyone who'd rather take the clipboard away and dim the lights down in the room is telling you exactly who they are. And you know, our biggest problem with our society is people tell us who they are all the time. Graham Plattner comes to mind. They tell you who they are. Believe them. Believe them. You're a fool if you don't believe them. All I want is a fair election. I can handle losing to fair elections. And I think that's the way most Americans feel. But this has all been whipped up into a frenzy. And I don't think anybody has the actual answer. I think, I don't know, we owe it to the future and to our country and to our founders and all of the millions that have died to protect this country a look-see, an honest view into what is actually happening. My guess is a lot of this stuff is happening. Don't know if it's enough. Seems like there could be, but I don't know if it's enough to change the outcome of elections, but it's happening. And I think that they have changed the laws so much that some of the stuff they're doing that you and I think should be illegal is perfectly legal in California. I think we should have a list of all of those things. I think we should have an honest conversation about what's actually happening, what's legal, what's not, what's different in California, why they do it. And then an accounting of all the people that they have arrested, because they are arresting people. Good. I want to see it. Have you dug all the way into that? That's only fair and right if you actually believe in a stable country.
1: Washington talks. America builds. You're on the right end of that sentence. Glenn Beck, back in a flash.
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0: I was going to take a vacation over the 4th of July and take my kids to Washington, D.C. And I decided, no, I'm not going to take a vacation because the word got out. Now I'm giving a speech someplace every day during the week of 4th of July in Washington. And I'm just really excited to be there to celebrate America's 250th birthday. You know, if we don't know who you are, you don't know where you're going because you don't know where you came from. But if you don't actually, you have to build your life. I was talking about I am blank. You know, I had to sit down and write a mission statement for the Torch, and I want to share it with you because, I mean, it is really almost my personal mission statement too. We are dedicated to the light of truth that was revealed by God, the moral law written on the hearts of men and affirmed in the Judeo-Christian tradition. We seek to live and teach what is honest, virtuous, benevolent, and pure, defending truth with courage, speaking it with integrity, and serving others in love. We honor what is noble and enduring. We believe that character produces liberty, that virtue sustains civilization, and that faith gives life meaning and hope. Whatever is righteous, whatever is excellent or praiseworthy, we will seek it, we will elevate it, and we will embody it so that the light of truth may endure in our time and for generations to come. That is my personal mission and the mission of the Torch. And I would love to ask you to join us on that as we start in our summer of education, our summer of 250. There is so much going on. We released the next five episodes of The American Story. Do you know anything about the terrorist John Brown? Most people don't. This guy is amazing. What this whole story on where he started, and he is a great example of the ends justify the means. No, they don't, John. No, they don't. And if you've not understood when I say that all the time and say, look, you become that which you despise, you need to know the John Brown story. And that is in one of the new episodes that's just been released. Episodes 1 through, I think, 15 are out now, all commercial free. 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
1: Near the finish line, I'm Chris DeMeo, Fox News. All eyes are on the Middle East as the wait and see is on for the U.S. and Iran to see if they'll sign a peace deal.
17: Iran claims the framework is still being finalized. Pakistan, which has been mediating talks, expects terms to be completed within the next 24 hours. The signing is likely to be virtual due to logistical challenges. If signed, the agreement would launch a 60-day negotiation period on Iran's nuclear program. Trump also says the Strait of Hormuz would reopen immediately and claims Tehran no longer wants to pursue a nuclear weapon. He also says the U.S. would eventually retrieve and destroy Iran's nuclear waste. In return, Tehran will reportedly receive phased sanction relief. The U.S. and Iran are offering different accounts of the deal.
1: Fox's Chinley Painter. Despite mixed signals coming from the U.S. and Iran, both nations seem optimistic that a deal will be signed. Soccer fans across the world flocking across North America to cheer on teams in the World Cup. Team USA winning Friday night against Paraguay at MetLife Stadium, which is currently being called New York, New Jersey Stadium.
20: Formerly known as MetLife Stadium, as they test the sound here at that stadium. Just an incredible game last night in Los Angeles as the United States dominated Paraguay 4-1. For the first time in its history, the United States scoring four goals in a single World Cup match, led by Flo Balogun, who became the first American since the 1930s to score two goals in a single World Cup match. President Trump, who called the team before the match and told them he thinks they could go all the way, posted this on Truth Social. Congratulations to Team USA on their big win, 4-1, over a very good Paraguay team. Keep it going. Thousands of fans gathered at watch parties across America.
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24: Russ Faria was charged with a crime that he swore he did not commit.
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8: This is Lee Habib, and this is Our American Stories. And we tell stories about everything here on this show. But our favorite subject, well, it's redemption stories. Stories of faith and hope and love. And my goodness, that's the story of so many Americans. And faith, by the way, being a fundamental part of a large majority of the people of this country. And that's why we tell those stories. And up next, the story of Dr. Dennis Simpebwe. Dennis, you were born on April 20th, 1967, in a small town in the African nation of Uganda. Tell us about it.
9: Uganda, Eastern Africa. Winston Churchill called it the Pearl of Africa. Perfect weather, they say, and happy people. But in the midst of that, anarchy, because we had Idi Amin, if you remember the famous Idi Amin. So life was tough. My earliest memory, I'm clutching my baby sister's hand. We have to go to school. And there's a dead body in the pathway, but we're too young to jump over the body. And so I remember the big debate, should I go home? If I go home, I'm going to get into trouble, but I can't really. So I remember getting to tell Sylvia, close your eyes. As we get to the body, and then we counted 1, 2, 3 and jumped over. And then it goes black from then. The army wasn't paid. So at night, they would come to our villages and loot and steal, raping as young as 3 years old. In fact, at one point, my village almost told the girls were pregnant by soldiers. And so that's life for me, and not enough food. I didn't have shoes till I was 6. We'd climb mango trees for lunch, guava trees for breakfast. It was just tough, tough.
8: How did Idi Amin come to power? How does this happen in a country?
9: Idi Amin was, it's almost like the same story repeated. You look at Saddam and some of these other big guys. It was a favorite of the British. In fact, it was a colonel in the British Army. So he comes on. He was a hero at first, but he turns. He turns on us and gets greedy and starts to then tribalism. Then it's the same old story of Africa when the power it's a power issue and so he begins to get nervous when there's a power struggle between him and the West, kind of like Gaddafi, you know, it sounds like, because he's too independent. He won't be a puppet. But with that comes the subjugation, and he didn't go to school, so he thinks money can be printed. Then he's irritated by the Asians, the Indians, because they're running everything. So one day he decides, you know what, no more Indians. We want the Uganda to be run by Ugandans. And he just exists 3 days. He expels all Indians for 72 hours to leave the country. And it literally takes Ugandans and gives them. I mean, I remember this picture. I was young. I remember seeing him on TV walking down the main street. We had one main street in Kampala, and it was literally giving shops that belong to Asians, is giving them to you. Take that one. You take the shoe shop. You take. And of course, what happened is here, these Africans who are now running things, but they were not trained to run. So, of course, everything plummets. Turmoil. inflation and so poverty sets in. And what used to be the pearl of Africa, Uganda was the breadbasket of East African cradle before then. The best hospital was in Kampala. Now, Idi Amin initially, as he got nervous, he wanted to squelch rebellion. Of course, he became heavier-handed. Then he decided to pivot to the Arab world. And so he wanted to turn Uganda into a Muslim nation with Sharia law. So it was illegal to wear miniskirts, and it was illegal. One day he woke up and said, I don't want to see slippers. I don't want to see people's feet. And people were actually literally arrested for wearing slippers and sandals in town, in Kampala. They'd arrest you. It was chaotic. And then means he comes after church. After church, then he didn't like any of the independent religions, expressions of religion, where Friday became a public holiday. So Friday was a public holiday for the Muslims. Sunday was a public holiday for the... So we had like 4 days of work, you know? And of course, all of this is plummeting the economy. If things are getting worse and worse and worse. And so persecution, then he began to outlaw all independent religions. Or expressions of faith. And so thus began the persecution. The archbishop was arrested and killed. And so that was life under Idi Amin until he was ousted. And then what happened is then the tribalism. And now those factions of military soldiers, and then the anarchy set in, just like some of these other places like Gaddafi and Libya and Iraq. That's what happened in Uganda. So we have factions all over, anarchy, rule of law, nothing. The army wasn't paid, and they'd come every night to rape and steal and kill, and it was disaster.
0: So talk about your parents, and what role did they play? Talk about that.
9: Mine was tragic. My dad was their provider, but he had other women. In fact, they were more like concubines, more open. We knew them. In fact, one of them had been my mother's best friend who lived next door. So daddy would come back home and we would see him go to the neighbors. And I remember seeing mommy, you know, just dealing with, wow. And so that was confusing for me as a boy. And he'd come back drunk at night, 11 p.m., usually beating mommy. But then every time I came out, I was the firstborn, every time I came out to their little room as he's beating her, he would stop. So that caused me to think, I can help here. I can help mommy. And over the next few months, every time I'd make sure to be awake, don't go to sleep, because you need to rescue mommy. And she didn't know until recently that I barely slept, because whenever they went to their room, in my little brain, my little seven-year-old brain, I was thinking, what if he beats her and kills her? So I'd sit right at their door all night, and it made me a rescuer.
0: And when we come back, more of this remarkable life story and how he ends up coming here to the United States and doing remarkable things with his life. More of the life story of Dr. Dennis Mpebwe here on Our American Stories. 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

0: around who could rescue his mom from being abused by his alcoholic father. Dennis, tell us the effects your family environment had on you.
1: I'm getting depressed. I'm learning about my history. I'm learning that No Sempebwa, that's my last name, had lived beyond age 40. They were all womanizers and alcoholics, and they had died young. And so, but I strolled into an event, you know, one time, when mommy said, there's a crusade. This guy was coming from Nigeria, and he was going to talk about crusade, God. And so mom took me to this crusade, a big open air event, and this guy was talking about peace. He said, God can give you peace. And in my brain, I was thinking, yeah, but how? And then it was as though this man could hear me, because all the questions I asked, he would scream out, don't you wonder how? You don't need to. So I'm like, well, but I have to. How is he going to do it? You want to know how he's going to do it? I'm like, I'm thinking he can read my mind. What's going on? But you know, then eventually he said, if you want this peace, come. And I was the first to say, mommy, let's go. I want peace. I want peace. And we prayed a prayer. And as I was going home that night, because it was 5 o'clock, and 5 o'clock was scary for me because the sun was going to set. And was that the night I'd see my sisters raped, my mother raped? Was I going to die? Was I going to spend the night outside? Because sometimes it was too dangerous to sleep in the house. So we'd run around all night during these military raids looking for places to hide. But this particular night, January 12th, 1980, there was peace. And I was thinking, ooh, I'm not scared. I got home, my sister asks me, Dennis, what are you happy? What are you giddy about? I said, I don't know. I think God's given me peace. And she looked at me, rolled her eyes and says, go to sleep, you're tired. Next morning, I woke up and ding, I still have peace. And I couldn't wait to go to school. Now, mornings were terrible in class because every empty seat meant they were either killed or their mothers were raped or whatever. They were displaced. So, but this morning, January 13th, 1980, I'm all smiles. My friends are looking at me. What's wrong with you, Dennis? I was a class captain. I said, I don't know, guys. I just know that yesterday I prayed a prayer and I asked God to be part of my life. And I think he did. And after a while, they wanted me to explain why I was happy. And I said, you know what? I give my life to God. Because they said, what do you mean, God? I said, I don't know. It's God loves us, that he cares, that what he done for me, he can do for you. And I became an instant evangelist, in fact, because after 30 days, after the first month, I had like 50 of my friends all coming to church with me. And we were all, then we had a happy corner. And they knew it as, that's the happy corner. Dennis and his happy corner. And people were curious. But I began to see, to have this idea that the God gave me peace that transcended my environment. Something that was, that blew my mind, that I still can't explain to this day, but it's as real because I've lived it.
0: And this would be why dictators hate God.
1: Yeah, yeah, because they couldn't. In fact, the peace came from inside. It didn't matter. In fact, it got worse. My environment, this is what I have a problem with, the simplistic perspective on God fixing. And so even though Amin was ousted, and there was other very turbulent dictators that came around that actually killed en masse, but I mean would have a barrier almost every week of a friend but I was giddy and happy. Not giddy, but I had joy. The Bible talks about it as joy unspeakable. I was peaceful, had shalom. The Jews call it shalom, the peace that transcends circumstances. That's what I got. And I could share it with, I've shared it over 80 countries now, for 40 years. It's the same, whether it's a prostitute in Amsterdam and a beggar in India, it doesn't matter, or a multimillionaire in Beverly Hills. There's this peace that God gives that's unmatched. I was ready to pour out what I had inside of me, so excited that a path was created for me. We formed a singing group, began singing, and as we sang, all the schools wanted to hear us. All of a sudden, we're the biggest thing in town. We had a church service. We go to church, but I told the pastor, hey, can we just come play music a whole hour before the church starts?

0: He said, "Hey, okay." And so we just started playing. We would play music, and 6,000-7,000 kids would just come listen. They were mesmerized. And of course, I wasn't promising, which is cool, is I wasn't saying God's going to come fix your world, but have God in your life and your world will make sense, but not be fixed. Make sense. You'll have a reason to wake up, a spring in your feet, and he can do that. He can do that. I've seen him do that. And so that began to change. My father would die of AIDS, which was like, okay, because he was a womanizer and all that. And then for a while, we're thinking, mommy's going to die too. And that a miracle happened, you know, mommy isn't dying. And so a lot of people now, after Amin leaves, all the anarchy, now we had AIDS epidemic. Entire villages had just kids running around with their parents dead, rotting in their homes. Because remember, there was anarchy, so all the services are, there's no services. There's one doctor to 50,000-70,000 people. So again, more chaos. In fact, that's when the British media started to say, Uganda is cursed. After Amin, after all this, now AIDS. Again, in the midst of that, we kept preaching, singing, joy, transcendent in the midst of death. And some group came from England, heard us sing. They invited us to England. We went and sang in this one church. That church happened to have the editor of Voice magazine and the Black Britain and BBC, and they were all going to this iconic church called Kensington Temple. And when we sang, they all, like, next day we're on radio, we're all over. They called it the African group from Africa that's taking England by storm. And that year we won the award for Best British New Artist. We're not even English. We're not even British. But again, the same message. I remember when we recorded one song that became a club hit in London. All the nightclubs playing this song. It's called Don't Pass Me By. Lord, don't pass me by. But they loved it. Again, the message transcending culture. And here we are now in nightclubs. The biggest nightclubs in Europe. I remember seeing Muhammad Ali and all these guys, and you know, just there we were, the group, a gospel group, in the midst of, like, some of us had never even been to a club, but we were featured. So the music opening doors, the message transcending, received an invitation to America, Chicago. Same thing happened. Before we know it, we're in all these places, getting a 5-album deal, and that opens up a global ministry of music that took us to 40 countries, and same song, same message, peace is peace.
1: So how does the singer become a doctor?
0: I bump into this gentleman who had a distance learning program, and so at record time, bachelor's, master's, PhD, all still singing. As soon as I was done doing that, a church approached me and said, "Can you start a college for us?" I said, "I'm a singer." I said, "No, but you're a singer with a PhD." So we founded a college called the International College of Excellence. And that got me into academics and started 22 campuses in 8 countries. And then formed an organization called Eagle's Wings International. And just going to, just we're good hubs now in 26 countries. Again, you know, the message, same message. God's amazing.
1: God's amazing. Simple words, words he absorbed, and then words, well, that drove the rest of his life and his core message. When we come back, this remarkable story, and a remarkable immigrant story, an American dreamer story, like almost none other we've told here on this show, the story of Dr. Dennis Simpebwe, here on Our American Stories.

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4: And we continue with Our American Stories and Dr. Dennis Simpebwe's story. Dennis, your band's success took you to the heights of music in Africa. You took Europe by storm, and then you were invited to America. Tell us about it.
7: It was Chicago first, 1993. Came and sang in this little Romanian church. You know, we're like, hey, put your hands together, yeah. And they were like looking at us like, we were the first black people to ever grace that stage. They almost fell over. And they were like, these Africans. So they almost patronizingly. Then I found out the Baptists don't clap hands. And I'm like, okay. But we just, you know what? And so the next tomorrow, you're going to sing again tomorrow, but could you not have the music? Because they didn't like the tracks. They didn't like guitars and all that. So we said, okay. So we decided to sing a cappella. And so my wife was in there. She said, we loved you. And I'm like, you sure? Yeah, with the church. It was a little tough for them, but I don't think they're going to have you back. But she and her friend took us to the next church. And there, that was a black church. I was like, I'm going crazy. They had never seen Africans like us doing, we were just wearing all African hats and we just went outrageous on them. And they just loved it. And she almost fainted because it was too loud. She's from Romania. So she shared a similar story of Ceausescu while she was sharing about waking up at 5 a.m., lining up for groceries. I said, yeah, we did too. We had no gas. Yeah, we did too. If you had a car, you just like, yeah, we did too. The blackouts, yeah. So that connected us and very different stories.
4: My dictator's worse than your dictator?
7: Yes, exactly. Her dictator was more dignified. Ours, when he was deposed, he had heads of his enemies in his refrigerator. It was terrible. He believed the witch doctors had told him, keep them. You need to eat their brains. It was actually a true story. But we connected and you know, got married. Very difficult because I'm the heir of the family and I had to maintain the integrity of my bloodline. And there I was going to contaminate it with white blood. So that was a tribal, major tribal issue, but they got over it. It became a story. I was the couple of the year in Uganda and at the time.
4: How did her Romanian family feel about you?
7: That was different because, again, she was the only daughter. Her dad, an ex-Navy officer who had migrated from religious persecution to come to Chicago. They were okay. It was interesting. They were okay. They would have black people come to their house. They were okay until one of the black people wanted to marry their only daughter. And so Ingrid was saying, but my daddy's not racist. I'm like, I know. I said, you know, if I was your dad and all I saw on television was black people from the south side of Chicago involved in gangs and da da da and hip hop and you know, I'd be scared. I would be concerned. Your dad's and this is worse than those black people. I'm from Africa. He doesn't even know where. And then I had this funny hair. I had half a head shaved. So I said, I understand your dad. And she's like, you do? You don't? I said, no, it's not. It's a tribal thing. It's he's used to white. He's used to, which is for me, it helps me also understand that some of the because I've been all over the world and I don't think people are always racist like that. I think it's an affinity issue. When a white person sees another white person, there's a natural affinity to white. When you see black, you're like, okay, black. Because I've been to certain countries where I'm the only black person for like a week. And so like somewhere we went to Siberia once and I didn't see anybody until one Nigerian girl. And the minute I saw her, I was like, oh, because it was like, oh, my kind. It's my kind. He's here. She's here. You know, so there's a lot of that that's in play many times when we get overly simplistic about race. In fact, he got on the phone one time and said, I don't want you to marry my daughter. I don't want mixed kids, he told me. And she was like, so like, Dad, you can't say that you're a God-fearing man. But the challenge that had come to his home, and he had to decide, can I love this guy who's different than me? And can my faith, the faith that I've, because it's one thing talking about it and singing about it, but now it was in your home, is this my brother? It didn't matter that I was a Christian, just like him, I was a different color. And he didn't know what to do with that. Eventually, though, they reluctantly, and we said, you know, we're not going to get married until they're okay, which took another 3 years. My whole country became okay, but her family had a problem until they said, okay, I guess. We got married today, of course, where the you know, I'm the favorite son-in-law, and we're so tight, and we've given him and them 5 grandkids, and it's just a beautiful story.
4: I've heard you talk about the simplicity of faith.
7: Yeah.
4: But talk about simplicity of faith.
7: Yeah.
4: And wrapping your head around faith intellectually.
7: See, when we were brought, when faith came to us, it didn't make sense. In fact, I remember the first time I had to sit my friends down when they cornered me and they said, explain why you're happy. There's death all around. Why are you happy? I said, okay, sit down. So I said, okay, 2,000 years ago, God loved the world. Aha! I lost them right away, Lee, because all 5 of them, one was Muslim, one was a traditionalist, had no witches. He had all this talisman from the gods. So but he was all, they were all like ready to just kill me, you know, because I was going to explain why I was happy, why God, faith made sense. So I said, 2,000 years ago, the Bible says. What do you mean the Bible? I'm like, oh, I'm in trouble. Yeah, this book. It said God sent his son. First of all, they said God loved the world. When I said God loved the world, they just like, ah, Dennis! Because gods don't love in our culture. Gods are mean. They restrict the rain, so you have to sacrifice to them so rain can come and crops can grow and they take away your fertility. You have to, so that's what they're used to. So God and love was like, I said, wait, you want to know why I'm happy? Sit down. So I carry the story. And so he sent his only son to die for you and me. Ah, I lost them again. Because they might try. In fact, one of them said, what sort of God is that? He's a weak God, he said. Because in my tribe, you don't give your only son for nothing. Because your son is your future. How could God give his son for people he doesn't even know? So I said, shh, just keep quiet now. Now I'm noticing I'm in trouble already because the story is going to get more ridiculous. So I'm thinking, oh God. And they told us, Dennis, if you can't explain, we're going to beat you. It was like, were they going to beat me up or whatever? So I said, okay. He gave his son. His son died. He said, uh-huh. Then I said, then he rose again. Ah, I lost them again. Because they were saying, how can he rise again? I said, okay. He rose again. Okay. And then I said, I'm going to be in trouble. So then I said, and you know what? He's here right now. And they're like, what do you mean he's here? I thought you said 2,000. He said, well, his presence is here. And I said, oh, now keep quiet. And he wants to be part of your life. And I said, if you believe this ridiculous story, you can have what I have.
4: 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When we come back, this remarkable American story continues here on Our American Stories.

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15: And we continue with Our American Stories and Dr. Dennis Simpebwe's story. Dennis, we left off with you sharing your faith in Christ with your African friends. You ended with these words: if you believe this ridiculous story, you can have what I have. What happened next?
8: And they looked at me like, and I said, you know what? I might as well go for it. I said, you know what? You know what I did to get this? I prayed this prayer. Pray with this prayer with me. And they looked at me like, I said, pray. Here, pray. Pray this prayer. Say, God, thank you for sending your son to die for me. I believe this amazing, crazy story. Come into my life. And they looked at me like, and then Lee, I saw one of them was shedding a tear. He had shed a tear, the meanest one. But he was being macho, of course. He's like, So the meeting ended. And next day, yeah, you know that story? I think it's real. I said, it is? Yeah, because he said, yeah, because I feel the peace you talked about. I want to know. Take me to church. And I was like, then I'm like, whoa. It's powerful. It's not just a nice little story. The story has power. And that there was my beginning. And I've gone around the world. I lived in England for a while. And I had an option to live in Sweden and Australia at a certain point. And I've been to 80 of them, 82, in fact. There's no place like America. There's no place like this. In fact, I have friends who even are in leadership in those countries wanting to come. I remember sitting with this Malaysian billionaire. He had actually rented out the whole theater. One of the Transformers movies was coming out. He says, I hate America, he said. He said, but it's good that America is good, though. We like America. It's good America is America. Something was happening here. The intellectual said, Americans, don't be stupid. Why are you tearing your country apart? Well, I hate that you're on top, but I kind of like it that you're on top. It was interesting to hear him say that. My friends call me, especially with all the race things, racial, you know, they call and say, oh, Dennis, praying for you. You must be running for your life. You're hunted, right? I'm like, what do you mean hunted? Yeah, because they're hunting black people. I said, oh, wait, what do you mean hunted? I said, no. I said, no. I'm okay. This is a beautiful country. See, I don't have, I've got tons of black friends, of course. And sometimes I remember getting this one award and we got this award and my name was read last and my friend calls me, do you know why your name was read last? Because you're black. I'm like, no, because I'm S. My last name is S. So alphabetically, I'm going to be... I said, no. I said, because I don't have the history that some of my friends do. But it's not an experienced history. It's a borrowed history. There's no black man here who's ever been a slave. You know, and there's no white man who's ever owned slaves that is alive here today. But yet in Africa, we still own slaves. We still have slaves. Slavery is not an American invention. And so for me here, this is a beautiful country. And the freedoms when I'm stopped by the police. Yes, sometimes I walk into the grocery, into a jewelry store with my wife. She's white. Of course, sometimes they look at her more. You know, they think she's the one going to buy. And maybe I shouldn't be there. I've had that. But I don't go like, So she goes and picks this stone and she likes to do this. She says, and because they don't think that we arrived together. And she'll say, honey, should I get this one? Then all of a sudden they look at me like, oh, he's paying. But I don't go like, yeah, you see, it's me. No, I'm like, I understand because based on the conditioning, there's again, exposure. So is this... Is this a racist country? Absolutely not. Is there historic racism? Yes, of course. The books, yes. When a cop stops me, I'm not thinking, racism. I'm like, oh, I probably fit a profile. A profile of, and then when he comes and is nervous around me, it's because there's numbers that show that people like me could do more. He doesn't know. So I don't go like, well, here's my... Because I want to get home. I want to go home. So here's my license. Are you okay, officer? How are you doing, officer? I'm pleasant. And I have never had problems. I drive a nicer car. And so if I'm watched, I understand. I don't go into, because I have lived an experience that is far worse. And so I appreciate the wealth of America. I see what this country, there is no country like this, Lee. I know that for a fact. There's no country that offers these unsurpassed, unmatched freedoms and opportunities like this country does.
16: And let's talk last about what you hope and pray for America and some of the things you worry about for the country that adopted you and that you call home.
8: I worry about the loss of some of the things that made this country amazing. In fact, when we talk with my in-laws, my Ingrid's parents are still alive and they're from Romania and they ran away from that. So we talk almost commiserating, like, oh my God, this is how, because they talked. They said, Dennis, I remember when they told us, because it's Romania. I remember when they first said, they came to my mother, my father-in-law said, they came to my mom and they said, you have the shop. The government has to take over your shop because it's the biggest and we need to make sure there's equal distribution of wealth. So they took it. He said, I remember that. I remember when they offered us free health care. We were so excited. He said, but that created this craziness where few people had the power. And they said, and so we're terrifyingly listen to some of the news and we watch the news and we're like, this is what we ran away from. We fled our countries to come here to experience certain freedoms, which are fleeting. We are forgetting about I worry about God, even God, the place for God, the place, because if there's no absolute truth, see, in my tribe, I've written a book called Timeless Truths and Africa, the richest proverb, richest cultures were preserved by these sayings, these proverbs. And it's at the fireplaces that we learn what a man does, a woman does. Men, they care, they protect, they treat their wives. We learn these things. That's lost. It's getting lost here because everything is subjective. I want to be this kind of man. I don't want to work. Really? Yeah, because I don't want to work. Sorry. That is now becoming mainstreamed. I've got a son who's in college. He just finished that college, actually. And my daughter said, Daddy, the things we're learning, that America is not great, that our history is, you know, every country has history, has every country, like slavery has been in every culture. Africans owned slaves, like I said. So yes, we have a path that's gone here, but there's no country. 200 years, look what America has done in 200 years. It's an incredible experiment. So we worry that we are borrowing too much of, we're idealizing what other countries have, and we're losing what's made us great. There's no country as benevolent as this. We're good people here. There is no country quite like this, and I don't see any on the horizon because it's getting crazier out there. I think right now the values that made us, oh yeah, if there's ever been a time for us to trumpet these values, it's now. America, the free, the brave, home of the brave and the free. Ay, ay, ay. Hallelujah.
16: And you've been listening to Dr. Dennis Simpebwe. And what a storyteller. And what a story to tell. And what a perspective to see America, the lens with which he views this country as an immigrant from someplace like Uganda, or his bride coming from a communist bloc country and having to deal with the false promises of the regime that took over her country. And for those who have faith, oh my goodness, Dr. Dennis, in the end, was happy in Uganda. In Uganda. And by the way, to learn more about Dr. Dennis, who now has PhDs, has co-founded an international college in Chicago, which quickly grew to 22 extension campuses in 8 countries, and he's also founded a global missionary organization and started one of the largest and fastest growing fully accredited ministry training institutions in the world. And this is what he's managed to do with his life in this country. Dr. Dennis Mpebwe's story here on Our American Stories.
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31: 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I'm Chris DeMeo, Fox News. The 53-year championship drought is over for the New York Knicks.
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31: Call on ABC. New York tops San Antonio 94-90. All eyes on the Middle East to see if the U.S. and Iran will sign a peace deal.
33: Iran claims the framework is still being finalized. Pakistan, which has been mediating talks, expects terms to be completed within the next 24 hours. The signing is likely to be virtual due to logistical challenges. If signed, the agreement would launch a 60-day negotiation period on Iran's nuclear program. Trump also says the Strait of Hormuz would reopen immediately and claims Tehran no longer wants to pursue a nuclear weapon. He also says the U.S. would eventually retrieve and destroy Iran's nuclear waste. In return, Tehran will reportedly receive phased sanction relief. The U.S. and Iran are offering different accounts of the deal.
31: That's Fox's Chanley Painter. Soccer fans cheering on their teams in the World Cup. Team USA winning Friday night against Paraguay.
0: Formerly known as MetLife Stadium, as they test the sound here at that stadium. Just an incredible game last night in Los Angeles as the United States dominated Paraguay 4-1. For the first time in its history, the United States scoring four goals in a single World Cup match, led by Flo Balogun, who became the first American since the 1930s to score two goals in a single World Cup match. President Trump, who called the team before the match and told them he thinks they could go all the way, posted this on Truth Social. Congratulations to Team USA on their big win, 4-1, over a very good Paraguay team. Keep it going. Thousands of fans gathered at watch parties across America.
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31: President Trump's name is no longer on the facade of the John F. Kennedy Center for the Performing Arts. Workers took it down after a judge ordered it removed, citing only Congress could change the iconic center's name. In 1964, Congress designated it as a living memorial to the 35th U.S. President, John F. Kennedy. It opened in 1971. Crowds of people gathered outside of Buckingham Palace for an annual event to honor King Charles.
3: This year marks King Charles III's fourth birthday parade of his reign. Trooping the Color is an annual tradition to mark the king's official birthday. It's an elaborate parade of pomp, pageantry, and military precision. It's always held in June, despite the king being born on November 14th, 1948. It's been a busy year for the 77-year-old monarch, including a historic state visit to the USA, where King Charles paid tribute at the 9/11 memorial and also addressed Congress. President Donald Trump calling him the greatest king in my book. The monarch has remained stoic amid his ongoing cancer battle. He was diagnosed in 2024, but last December, he revealed positive news that his treatment would be reduced this year.
31: That's Fox's Stephanie Bennett in London. One of Starbucks' most talked about drinks is making a comeback, and not everyone is celebrating. Fox's Daria Aubinger has more.
4: Starbucks says its viral unicorn frappuccino will return for one weekend later this summer, nearly a decade after the colorful drink became a social media sensation. The pink and blue beverage debuted in 2017 and generated huge demand, but also complaints from baristas who said stores were overwhelmed by orders and often ran short on ingredients. Starbucks has not announced exact dates for the limited time return, but says employees will receive training to help ensure a smoother launch. The unicorn frappuccino will again be available for a limited run in stores across the U.S. and around the world. Daria Aubinger, Fox News.
31: I'm Chris DeMeo. This is Fox News.
5: Minnesota rookie Olivia Miles had a career-high 29 points, but her top-seeded Lynx fell to the Las Vegas Aces 100-97 on Saturday night. Asia Wilson had 24 points and 10 rebounds to give her Aces squad the win and the West lead in the WNBA's in-season tournament, the Commissioner's Cup. For more women's sports stories, subscribe to Good Game with Sarah Spain on iHeart Podcast.
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9: The wait is over. I'm Chris DeMeo, Fox News. The 53-year championship drought is over for the New York Knicks.
10: Knicks fans, this is not a dream. Your long, long wait has ended. Go ahead and cry. After 53 years, the Knicks are finally NBA champions once again.
9: The call on ABC, New York tops San Antonio 94-90. All eyes on the Middle East to see if the U.S. and Iran will sign a peace deal.
11: Iran claims the framework is still being finalized. Pakistan, which has been mediating talks, expects terms to be completed within the next 24 hours. The signing is likely to be virtual due to logistical challenges. If signed, the agreement would launch a 60-day negotiation period on Iran's nuclear program. Trump also says the Strait of Hormuz would reopen immediately and claims Tehran no longer wants to pursue a nuclear weapon. He also says the U.S. would eventually retrieve and destroy Iran's nuclear waste. In return, Tehran will reportedly receive phased sanction relief. The U.S. and Iran are offering different accounts of the deal.
9: That's Fox's Chanley Painter. Soccer fans cheering on their teams in the World Cup. Team USA winning Friday night against Paraguay.
12: Formerly known as MetLife Stadium, as they test the sound here at that stadium. Just an incredible game last night in Los Angeles as the United States dominated Paraguay 4-1. For the first time in its history, the United States scoring four goals in a single World Cup match, led by Flo Balogun, who became the first American since the 1930s to score two goals in a single World Cup match. President Trump, who called the team before the match and told them he thinks they could go all the way, posted this on Truth Social. Congratulations to Team USA on their big win, 4-1, over a very good Paraguay team. Keep it going. Thousands of fans gathered at watch parties across America.
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9: President Trump's name is no longer on the facade of the John F. Kennedy Center for the Performing Arts. Workers took it down after a judge has ordered it removed, citing only Congress could change the iconic center's name. In 1964, Congress designated it as a living memorial to the 35th U.S. President, John F. Kennedy. It opened in 1971. Well, crowds of people gathered outside of Buckingham Palace for an annual event to honor King Charles.
13: This year marks King Charles III's fourth birthday parade of his reign. Trooping the Color is an annual tradition to mark the king's official birthday. It's an elaborate parade of pomp, pageantry, and military precision. It's always held in June, despite the king being born on November 14th, 1948. It's been a busy year for the 77-year-old monarch, including a historic state visit to the USA, where King Charles paid tribute at the 9/11 memorial and also addressed Congress. President Donald Trump calling him the greatest king in my book. The monarch has remained stoic amid his ongoing cancer battle. He was diagnosed in 2024, but last December, he revealed positive news that his treatment would be reduced this year.
9: It's Fox. This is Stephanie Bennett in London. One of Starbucks' most talked about drinks is making a comeback, and not everyone is celebrating. Fox's Daria Aubinger has more.
14: Starbucks says its viral unicorn frappuccino will return for one weekend later this summer, nearly a decade after the colorful drink became a social media sensation. The pink and blue beverage debuted in 2017 and generated huge demand, but also complaints from baristas who said stores were overwhelmed by orders and often ran short on ingredients. Starbucks has not announced exact dates for the limited time return, but says employees will receive training to help ensure a smoother launch. The unicorn frappuccino will again be available for a limited run in stores across the U.S. and around the world. Daria Aubinger, Fox News.
9: I'm Chris DeMeo. This is Fox News.
15: We are the NFHS. 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
5: Champion New York Knicks. I'm Deborah Valentine, Fox News. New York City will host a victory parade for the New York Knicks on Thursday. The Knicks are the 2026 NBA champions after beating the San Antonio Spurs 94-90 in Game 5 of the NBA Finals Saturday night. Knicks team captain Jalen Brunson scored 45 points in Game 5. He was named MVP.
6: Every time I got the ball, all I could think about is all the hours in the summer. Every summer I had since I ever could remember making this a reality.
5: The comment, courtesy of ABC, New York City Mayor Zoran Mamdani announcing on X that the New York Knicks championship parade will be held on Thursday, June 18th, along New York City's Canyon of Heroes. President Trump says the U.S. and Iran may sign a peace deal later today. Fox's Chanley Painter reports.
7: Iran claims the framework is still being finalized. Pakistan, which has been mediating talks, expects terms to be completed within the next 24 hours. The signing is likely to be virtual due to logistical challenges. If signed, the agreement would launch a 60-day negotiation period on Iran's nuclear program. Trump also says the Strait of Hormuz would reopen immediately and claims Tehran no longer wants to pursue a nuclear weapon. He also says the U.S. would eventually retrieve and destroy Iran's nuclear waste. In return, Tehran will reportedly receive phased sanction relief. The U.S. and Iran are offering different accounts of the deal.
5: Despite mixed signals, both nations seem optimistic about an impending agreement. Police say three Philadelphia police officers were injured in a shootout late Saturday night in Winfield, Pennsylvania. The suspect is dead. Police Commissioner Kevin Bethel says the officers are hospitalized in stable condition. 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
5: President Trump announcing another nomination to the Justice Department.
10: President Trump is picking James McDonald to be U.S. Attorney for the Southern District of New York. Arguably, he would be the most prestigious U.S. attorney in the nation. And like other nominees before him, McDonald has been Trump's personal lawyer, representing him in a criminal case. But McDonald does have experience as a federal prosecutor, something other nominees did not have. McDonald would replace Jay Clayton, who was tapped to be the next director of national intelligence. Roger Stern, Fox News.
5: Perhaps the most talked about card in the history of the UFC is planned today on the White House grounds. Fox's Greg Thompson previews UFC Freedom 250.
11: It's a seven-matchup card featuring the biggest fight night bonuses ever for both best fight and top individual performances, as the UFC tries to make sure that Freedom 250 lives up to its iconic backdrop on the White House South Lawn. Now, all 14 fighters made weight and are good to go, including former middleweight and light heavyweight champion Alex Pereira, who's trying to become the first fighter in UFC history to win belts in three different weight classes when he faces Ciryl Gane for the interim heavyweight title. In the other co-main event, lightweight champ Ilia Topuria puts his undefeated record on the line against interim champion Justin Gaethje, a fight that'll unify both their belts. Greg Thompson, Fox News.
5: A six-hour manhunt at Marine Corps Base Camp Pendleton in California. According to authorities, the suspects breached the installation during a police pursuit. They then abandoned a vehicle carrying more than 112 pounds of cocaine and fentanyl and fled on foot. The search led to a temporary shelter-in-place order. The two suspects were eventually arrested. Officials did not immediately release their identities or what charges they may face. I'm Deborah Valentine. This is Fox News.
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1: It's been more than half a century, but New York City is again the mecca of basketball.
2: Knicks fans, this is not a dream. Go ahead and cry. After 53 years, the Knicks are finally NBA champions once again.
1: On ABC, the moment the Knicks defeated the San Antonio Spurs 94-90 in Game 5 of the NBA Finals, a series that was much closer than 4-1. San Antonio had a double-digit lead in every game of the Finals, and Saturday was no different. Up 16 in the second quarter, 15 in the third, and 10 with under 8 minutes to play. But Jalen Brunson brought the Knicks back, scoring 15 of his 45 points in the fourth quarter, including the go-ahead basket with just over a minute left, taking home the MVP honors. Greg Thompson, Fox News.
0: New York City Mayor Zoran Mamdani announcing the city will host the championship parade on Thursday. Meantime, the celebrations got out of hand following the game.
3: Tens of thousands of people flooding the streets of New York City in celebration after the New York Knicks won their first NBA championship in 53 years. But those celebrations have turned unruly. Several arrests have been made and damage has been reported across the city. Several cars, including NYPD police cars, have had their windshields busted in. We've also seen people throw objects at officers. Others have been seen climbing on top of cars and buses. Fireworks have also been set off and several trash fires have been lit.
0: That's Fox's Chanley Painter reporting in New York. The Lebanese army has withdrawn its troops from a base in a southern village after Israeli forces advanced nearby. 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
0: President Trump's name is no longer on the facade of the John F. Kennedy Center for the Performing Arts. Workers took it down after a judge ordered it removed, citing only Congress could change the iconic center's name. The Kennedy Center opened in 1971. Crowds of people gathered outside of Buckingham Palace for an annual event to honor King Charles.
8: This year marks King Charles III's fourth birthday parade of his reign. Trooping the Color is an annual tradition to mark the king's official birthday. It's an elaborate parade of pomp, pageantry, and military precision. It's always held in June, despite the king being born on November 14th, 1948. It's been a busy year for the 77-year-old monarch, including a historic state visit to the USA, where King Charles paid tribute at the 9/11 memorial and also addressed Congress. President Donald Trump calling him the greatest king in my book. The monarch has remained stoic amid his ongoing cancer battle. He was diagnosed in 2024, but last December, he revealed positive news that his treatment would be reduced this year.
0: That's Fox's Stephanie Bennett in London. President Trump has announced another nomination to the Justice Department, and again, he's following a controversial pattern. Fox's Roger Stern reports.
9: President Trump is picking James McDonald to be U.S. Attorney for the Southern District of New York. Arguably, he would be the most prestigious U.S. Attorney in the nation. And like other nominees before him, McDonald has been Trump's personal lawyer, representing him in a criminal case. But McDonald does have experience as a federal prosecutor, something other nominees did not have. McDonald would replace Jay Clayton, who is tapped to be the next director of national intelligence. Roger Stern, Fox News.
0: Three Philadelphia police officers were shot Saturday night while responding to a shooting in the city's Winfield section. The officers are listed in stable condition. The suspect that they were looking for is dead. I'm Chris DeMeo. This is Fox News.
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0: like 15 years of life, trying to raise a family, live her life, go to work with hearing loss. And fortunately, we met each other. I was able to help her. I fit her with hearing aids, and it just instantly made a significant change in her quality of life. And, you know, from that, I said, you know, this is not right. This needs to be my mission, to make sure people get access to really high quality hearing care, and that they don't have that same experience. So that's been my personal goal, and that's our goal at Hearing Life as well.
1: Just a couple more minutes from you, with you. Is there a connection between hearing loss and the risk of dementia?
0: So there's a lot of research out there. What they have found is that through retrospective data studies, they do see a correlation between hearing loss and dementia. You know, what we know is that supporting hearing health supports, you know, good brain activity, communication, all of that. And so, yeah, definitely the studies show there has been a correlation there.
1: All right. Two final things for you. Other than not listening to things that are very loud, having your earbuds or headphones on full blast, are there some other everyday habits that people don't realize maybe damaging their hearing over time?
0: A lot of hobbies, you know, people, maybe they're a woodworker, they like doing target practice, shooting, hunting, things like that. And maybe it's as simple as, you know, you're mowing the grass and you have a large yard, and so you're exposing yourself that way. A lot of just normal things that can expose us to loud sound on a regular basis, and just being aware of that, utilizing hearing protection, just, you know, something as simple as the foam earplugs that can go in your ear. And then again, just be super proactive, get a baseline for yourself, check out your hearing health and see where you're at.
1: Last thing for you, then, if someone wants to protect their hearing, is that the best advice you could give them? Make sure and get maybe yearly hearing checkups?
0: For sure. You know, you can go to our website, hearinglife.com. You can find a Hearing Life location near you, and it's as simple as clicking a button, and you can go ahead and schedule that baseline for yourself. Also, for our first responders, we are so supportive of the work they do. We are offering a 10% discount on hearing aids that is stackable on top of any other promotions that may be available, to just really support our first responders and getting the help that they need, and having, you know, excellent quality of hearing and being able to do that so important and critical work that they do each day.
1: The website is hearinglife.com. It's been Dr. Ryan Potter, Vice President of Audiology at Hearing Life. I appreciate the time and the information, Dr. Potter. Be well. Thanks so much.
0: Thank you.
1: I am Manny Munoz. I appreciate you listening to iHeartRadio's Communities This Week. As always, if you have any questions, comments, or suggestions, reach out to me on Instagram. My handle is at IODManny. That's at IODManny. And that'll do it for another edition of iHeartRadio's Communities. I'm Manny Munoz. Until next time.
2: If you like fish, President Trump says he is taking action to lower the cost of seafood for all Americans. More from Mark Mayfield.
3: Trump announced he's reversing regulations on the fishing industry to increase U.S. competitiveness with other countries.
4: Hundreds of thousands of square miles of ocean was cut off for them. They can't fish. Other people could fish. They couldn't. These people weren't allowed to fish.
3: Some of those include expanding access to key fishing grounds in the Atlantic and Pacific Oceans. Trump was surrounded with fishing industry workers when he signed his executive order in the Oval Office on Thursday.
2: A baby teething toy sold on Amazon is under recall after reports of children choking on them. The Consumer Product Safety Commission said that Lee Key pull string teething toys violate federal toy rules. They warn the silicone strings can reach the back of a child's throat and get stuck. China-based Shilan Tech has received several reports of breathing distress and choking. And a California state court judge is denying Meta and YouTube's motions seeking a new trial after the companies were found liable in a youth social media addiction lawsuit. Tammy Trujillo breaks it down.
5: The company sought a new trial in a lawsuit filed by a woman who said she became addicted to Google's YouTube and Meta's Instagram at a young age because of their attention-grabbing designs. lines. A jury found the company is negligent and imposed $6 million in damages. A Los Angeles Superior Court judge has now rejected the company's argument that they're shielded from the claims by Section 230 of the Communications Decency Act, which generally protects online platforms from liability over user-generated content. A spokesperson for Google says the company's plan to appeal.
2: And nearly one in three Americans are not checking their bank balances because of anxiety. That's according to a U.S. bank survey of over 3,000 adults. Younger adults reported the sharpest money stress, with nearly half of Gen Z saying they avoid checking their accounts entirely. One in four adults said they would need $10,000 saved to help avoid financial stress. I'm Monica Nelson with your consumer and business news.
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8: White victim, female, pretty, wealthy.
7: A white woman's murder shocks the city. A black man from the projects comes forward with information about the case.
9: He says the police are his friends.
7: But out of nowhere, he goes from star witness to prime suspect.
9: And then that's it. They turn on him.
7: The system is hungry for a conviction. Lee Harris is sentenced to 90 years.
10: I get 90 years for killing somebody I have never seen.
7: Behind bars, Lee finds an unlikely ally in his cellie, Robert. The pair are like chalk and cheese. There's no way their paths would ever cross on the outside. But as a fellow inmate, Robert sees through the lies and vows to do the unthinkable. Clear Lee's name.
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16: Just before midnight on Saturday, February 19th, 2005, Danielle Imbo and her friend Richard Patron left a crowded Philadelphia bar. The two 30-somethings planned to walk to Richard's truck and drive home, but they never made it.
17: It does not make sense. 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
16: Those same questions frustrated law enforcement. The FBI called it murder for hire.
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20: Both of them weren't the target. One of them was the target. The other one was wrong place, wrong time.
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19: It was definitely murder for hire for Danielle, not for Richard.
17: You're right, it could be. But it also could be something your son did, too.
19: 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No one.
17: 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And in your eyes, he's innocent. 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
16: Fingers were pointed, allegations were made, and lines were drawn.
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16: What happened to Danielle and Richard?
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16: I'm Andrea Gunning. In this series, I dig into my own investigation to find answers for the families and get justice for Richard and Danielle.
17: I just want some peace for my sister's soul, and I want some peace for my mother.
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22: It's August 2023, a county government meeting in Pennsylvania's Lehigh Valley. A young woman, early 20s, steps up to the mic to speak.
0: My 2-month-old son was happily drinking milk from his bottle when he quickly started choking, turned blue, and went limp. My boyfriend transported our son to the changing table as I grabbed an anti-choking device and my boyfriend began assembling it. 2 pumps of the device and my son was conscious, gasping for air and coughing up milk.
22: They all went to the ER to make sure the baby was okay.
0: But upon arriving at Lehigh Valley Hospital, the diagnosis quickly became something so different.
22: One of the doctors had a theory.
0: She stated to my father and mother-in-law that we are young, first-time parents who got frustrated with our baby and violently shook him to make him stop crying, and a confession would only make things easier for us.
22: The parents were told to leave the hospital without their son, and he wouldn't come home for 7 whole months.
0: I'm a postpartum mom dealing with the grief and the trauma of my son being ripped from my arms. And I'm a mom who lost everything in less than 24 hours due to one doctor's misdiagnosis. Enough is enough.
22: And then the next person speaks. And the next one. The stories they tell form a pattern of parents walking into a Lehigh Valley hospital to get help for a child, only to leave without them. And the same doctor's name kept coming up again and again. A pediatrician.
1: I ask you, what kind of doctor does this?
22: 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From Serial Productions and the New York Times, I'm Diane Neary. And this is The Preventionist, a story about a doctor and the rise of a powerful field of pediatric medicine.
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23: John Polk was my nemesis. 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
27: A few miles from the glass spires of Midtown Atlanta lies the South River Forest. In 2021 and 2022, the woods became a home to activists from all over the country.
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29: At approximately 9 o'clock this morning, as law enforcement was moving through various sectors of the property, an individual, without warning, shot a Georgia State Patrol trooper.
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7: Every hunter knows that the wilderness is full of surprises. 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
7: This season on Blood Trails, we're following the trail of seven cases that start in the field and end in the shadows, where missing persons reports, half-buried evidence, and whispered suspicions blur the line between hunting story and homicide.
10: I just instantly started freaking out, yelling to the world, what's going on? 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
10: 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And all it was tough.
7: 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Join me as we track the truth through tangled cover and cold case files, where every trail tells a story, and every story leaves its own trail of blood. Blood Trails.
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11: Daphne Caruana Galizia was a Maltese investigative journalist and blogger who spent her life fighting for truth, justice, and decency in a country overrun by corruption. 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
11: 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My name is Manuel Delia, former political operative turned journalist.
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33: In the history of cinema, few films have been as successful as The Godfather. Francis Ford Coppola's gangster epic set a new standard, not just for movies about the mafia, but for movies in general. Although, if you talk to the people who made it, The Godfather's prospects for success were far from assured. In fact, before its release, they were pretty bleak.
34: And they said, we're finished, this is over. The movie's not going to work. You better get rid of those guys. It's a disaster.
33: Then Leave the Gun, Take the Cannoli. My co-host Mark Seal and I strip back the varnish of movie history and talk to never-before-heard-from sources to get at what really made the process so arduous. Leave the Gun, Take the Cannoli is based on my co-host Mark's best-selling book of the same title. 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We sift through innumerable accounts, many of them conflicting, and try to get to the truth of what really happened. Leave the Gun, Take the Cannoli features new and archival interviews, with Francis Ford Coppola.
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19: 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Who were they? What made them so notorious? How did the internet, or sometimes the algorithm, choose them? And what does a person do when they're suddenly confronted with more attention than the human psyche can handle? Take The Dress, a story that went uber viral in early 2015 in spite of being, well, kind of a boring optical illusion. A mother of the bride in Scotland took a picture of a dress she was thinking about wearing to her daughter's wedding. But she saw the dress as blue with black lace, and her daughter saw it as white with gold lace. One BuzzFeed post later, every single person on the internet was talking about the dress. But to me, the dress is a story about the last couple of months when the internet was still sort of fun. It was shortly before the stories that spread across the internet stopped being driven by exploited millennials with useless arts degrees and started being decided by algorithms hell-bent on growing internet usership at all costs. And on a long enough timeline, the story of the dress is one entangled with abuse and media exploitation. Internet history is a tricky thing to be invested in. It feels like every time a bad with business billionaire buys up another platform, history starts being erased. With the team at Cool Zone Media, we're taking these characters' 16th minute of fame to see what their moment meant to them and what it says about us.
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26: We realize, of course, that new approaches are not always instantly accepted.
25: I'm Seth Doan of CBS News, and I'm excited to introduce a new podcast from 60 Minutes called A Second Look. The team at 60 Minutes has spent the last year digging through thousands of tapes, transcripts, and reels of film, and you're about to hear some of the sound that was never broadcast, like 21-year-old Taylor Swift imagining her future success.
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8: On the night before Halloween in 1975, 15-year-old Martha Moxley was murdered in the Tony Bellhaven neighborhood of Greenwich, Connecticut. She was rich and beautiful and loved by all who knew her. For decades, despite intense media scrutiny, police failed to make an arrest. In 2000, 25 years after Martha's murder, her one-time neighbor, Michael Skakel, was arrested. He'd been 15, like her, at the time of the crime. He was also a cousin of the Kennedys.
9: A teenage neighbor and friend of Martha Moxley.
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8: 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I watched the news. I read the articles. Of course Michael Skakel killed his next-door neighbor Martha Moxley. He beat her to death with a golf club. I knew it. And if you followed the case like I did, I bet you knew it too. My name is Andrew Goldman. I've been a journalist for 30 years. I got involved in this case in 2015. But here's the thing. Once this story got its hooks in me, it wouldn't let me go. From NBC News Studios, Dead Certain, The Martha Moxley Murder is a podcast series that I believe will finally provide a full, true, authoritative account of the Martha Moxley case.
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12: Imagine, if you can, the torment, the confusion. 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
32: 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How did my father become the scheming mastermind? Was he like this with everyone? 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
1: There was a murder in Central Ohio that many people still don't want to talk about. The man who committed that crime once sat on death row, but now he's on the run. His name is Lester Eubanks. Lester didn't tunnel out of prison or scale a stone wall. On a December morning in 1973, he and a small group of inmates were granted permission to walk outside prison walls. His handcuffs were taken off. He changed into civilian clothing, and he and three others were driven to a local mall. They were told they could wander the stores and were asked to return to a designated meeting spot. Hours later, all the inmates came back, except Lester Eubanks, and he hasn't been seen since.
2: He had a full plan. The guy had a plan.
5: I was just astounded that this could actually happen.
1: There were many years when it seemed like no one was even looking for Lester. But recently, his whereabouts have become the focus of the U.S. Marshals Service, the federal agents who track fugitives. The case is testing the marshals.
2: Those nine lives are running out, and we're going to catch up with Lester.
1: And is being urged on by those hurt most by Lester's crime.
11: He's had enough free time. He confessed to the crime, and his time is up.
1: I'm Sunny Hostin with ABC News. Over the past year, a team from the ABC News investigative unit joined the search for Lester Eubanks. They uncovered new leads, possible sightings, and at every turn found resistance from those who want Lester Eubanks to be forgotten. What they've uncovered is a case that's about more than murder. It's about family loyalty, a life on the run, and a first-hand look at how the U.S. Marshals are trying to solve one of the oldest fugitive cases in American history. Now, they may be closer than ever. From ABC News.
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4: is Lee Habib, and this is Our American Stories, the show where America is the star and the American people. Up next, the story of a pivotal battle during World War II, but this battle wasn't fought on a tiny island in the Pacific or in the hedgerows of France, but in factories across America. Here to tell the story of the arsenal of democracy is A.J. Baim. Take it away, A.J.
12: People should really understand what life was like, not just in America, but all over the world in the 1930s. 20% unemployment, millions and millions of people living below the poverty line, people, you know, of all generations who couldn't find work, couldn't find food, couldn't support their children. And during that time, the American military really faded into oblivion. We were not investing in our military for a number of reasons. One, we didn't have any money to spend on the military. Two, there was an extraordinary movement away from militarism. So a lot of people of all ages could remember World War I, parents who had lost children, people who had lost brothers and sisters, and just the immense amount of destruction and death. And of course, we went into the 1920s and had a rip-roaring time and drank a lot of booze and did a lot of dancing. But by the 1930s, when people were really struggling and they couldn't support their kids, they really did not want their government spending money, tax dollars, on military equipment of any kind. We can't feed our children. Why would we be spending money on tanks and airplanes? People should also recall 1932/early 1933, two very important new leaders came to power virtually at the same time. FDR in America.
22: I, Franklin Delano Roosevelt, do solemnly swear.
12: And Adolf Hitler in Germany. And during the early days of Hitler's regime, he did a couple of things that, I hesitate to compliment him because, you know, for all the obvious reasons, probably the most, you know, horrible man who's ever walked the planet in modern times. But he pulled Germany out of the Depression in certain ways that didn't happen in America. Unemployment fell away. The factories were churning. The economy was improving. And one of the ways he did that was to begin secretly and then not so secretly begin building a giant military and, most importantly, the first operational air force. As he was doing this, nobody in America was really paying attention because we thought, we're not going to have a war. We're not going to have to fight this guy. It's not going to happen. The anti-war movement was so strong that huge numbers and surveys taken of Americans believed that we never should have gotten involved in World War I to begin with. We had these great big oceans on either side of the United States. And keep in mind, the bomber aircraft didn't really exist at this time, and airplanes themselves were sort of new in warfare. They were used in World War I, but not in any major strategic way. They didn't have a lot of range at that time, so it was hard for Americans to understand how we could be attacked. Nobody thought it was really possible. So there was this isolationist movement. Even after Germany attacked Poland on September 1, 1939, there was a huge movement in America for people to say, we don't want anything to do with this. This is not our problem. It was incomprehensible to them that we could be involved in World War II. And the two most important Americans leading that movement were Charles Lindbergh and Henry Ford.
23: France has now been defeated, and despite the propaganda and confusion of recent months, it is now obvious that England is losing the war. And I have been forced to the conclusion that we cannot win this war for England, regardless of how much assistance we send. That is why the America First Committee has been formed.
12: Charles Lindbergh and Henry Ford headed up what was called at the time the America First Committee. And that was an anti-war, anti-Roosevelt parade that traveled the country, even in 1941, getting people on board, selling out arenas, saying, hey, let's not get involved in this war. It's going to be a disaster if we do. Henry Ford was known to be an anti-Semite, so a lot of people were dubious of what his intentions were. They thought he was a Nazi. He had received a special medal from the German government and refused to give it back, even when he was criticized for it.
2: Here's Professor Jonathan Sarna speaking to the Jewish Learning Institute in Brooklyn, New York, on Ford's anti-Semitism.
5: Every Ford dealer would distribute Henry Ford's newspaper, known as the Dearborn Independent, and for 91 straight issues, the Dearborn Independent targeted Jews, the world's foremost problem, as he said, and then Henry Ford repackaged those articles into a series of volumes entitled The International Jew. These books were sent free to every library in America and were very widely distributed. The City, modern music, new government programs, and whatever it was, he blamed on the Jews.
12: If there's one thing you can say about Henry Ford, yes, he was definitely an anti-Semite. But I don't think he was in any way a Nazi, as he was accused at the time. What he was very much a pacifist. He thought that there was absolutely no reason for the United States to get involved in a war. Lindbergh, the other member, also misunderstood. They called him a Nazi, and he wasn't. And he was less of a pacifist than Henry Ford was, because once the war began, both of these figures, ironically, both of them became very key figures in us defeating the Nazis in the end. World War II became really a contest of mass production and of horsepower, of weapons mounted on wings and wheels. It was a mechanized war.
11: We must be the great arsenal of democracy.
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4: Stories and A.J. Bain sharing the story of how America geared up for World War II. When we last left off, we learned what America was like before the war. Simply put, we weren't only unprepared, but we didn't want war. Chief among those voices were Henry Ford and Charles Lindbergh. A great irony of the story considering what happens next. Here again is A.J. Bain.
12: In World War I, you began to see horses replaced with motor vehicles. You began to see airplanes flying. But for the most part, it was still guys with guns in trenches in the mud, duking it out. The more soldiers you could send to the front lines, the better off you were. By the time World War II started, Hitler had already revolutionized the whole program. I'm going to give you a quote. This is Britain's spymaster, William Stevenson. His code name was Intrepid. He confided in Franklin Roosevelt before the United States had joined the war. He said, quote, "The Führer is not just a lunatic. He's an evil genius. The weapons in his armory are like nothing in history. His propaganda is sophisticated. He has torn up the military textbooks and written his own." And I think the easiest way to really put that in perspective, how do we really understand what that meant? I think what it meant was, Hitler had come out of World War I. He was wounded in that war. And when he rose to power, full of vitriol, he understood the idea of Henry Ford. What Henry Ford had successfully done on assembly lines in America. What does that mean? It doesn't mean just, wow, the Model T is incredible. The genius of Henry Ford wasn't the Model T. It was the factory that could build the Model T in massive numbers. That is what Hitler realized could revolutionize warfare in the future. It was the factory. It was the mechanical object that the factory could build. That's what was going to win wars in the future. Before everybody else is thinking about these things, and the United States is mired in the Great Depression, thinking that there's no way that any of this is going to involve them, Hitler was making all that happen. And what that meant was trucks, tanks, and airplanes. And the moment he released all of that over Poland, this idea of blitzkrieg, which meant ground forces, weapons in the air, all coordinated to deliver instant and sudden mass attack, he was thought of as invincible. You have to put yourself in the shoes of Americans at the time. What a shocker this was. The idea that airplanes could be so sophisticated, the screaming sound of the dive bombers, the detonation of the bombs, this just terrified people. And that terror itself was a weapon in war.
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0: What I want you to do is to put yourself in the Oval Office in May of 1940. You're the President of the United States, and your military advisors have told you, and your own guts, your own instincts told you, that your country is going to be at war, and it's going to be a war unlike anything the United States has ever fought before. of something which your own military advisors themselves admit that they're totally unprepared for. And you know that's true. You know, for example, sitting there in the Oval Office, that right now the United States has the 18th largest army in the world. 18th, just ahead of Holland. Argentina has a bigger army than you do. Hungary has a bigger army than you do. You've got an Air Force which consists of about 1,500 machines. And I use that word machines because that's what they are. We're talking about, if you throw together all of the fighters,

0: And we return to Our American Stories in the final portion of the story of the making of the Arsenal of Democracy. Telling it is A.J. Baim and Arthur L. Herman. Let's pick up where we last left off.
1: So all the way leading up to war, Henry Ford is the loudest anti-war activist and the loudest anti-FDR activist. And he has his only son, Edsel Ford, who is pro-FDR and wants to support the war effort. Is this sort of Shakespearean saga. Edsel Ford is very ill, dying of cancer. And what the Fords concoct after Pearl Harbor, even Henry Ford, the loudest anti-war activist, the loudest anti-FDR activist in the country, even after Pearl Harbor, he says, you know what? We're in this war. There's nothing we can do about it. I'm okay. Let's pitch in. Let's use our factories to win the war, which is what happens. You can't make this up. Edsel Ford, along with his right-hand man, cast iron Charlie Sorensen, who had been pivotal in the original founding, the original Ford assembly lines. And Charles Sorensen, Charlie, is now an old man, and he and Edsel Ford have this idea. The weapon that the Allies need the most is the bomber aircraft, the heavy bomber, the four-engine bomber, the airplane that can deliver huge payloads over a target. In this new age where you have scientific mechanisms like radar and bomb sights, the bomber is the weapon that's going to change the war and defeat the enemy. So Edsel has this idea to build the largest factory, airplane factory in the world, and build a B-24 Liberator bomber at a rate of one per hour. And if they could do this, if they could build a factory using the Ford genius and Fordism at a rate of one per hour, there's no way the United States and the Allies can lose. Because with that number of bombers that we can unleash over our enemies, that's it. Game over. We will win. It's called Willow Run.
2: This is the story of Willow Run, one of the Ford farms that virtually overnight became the largest aircraft plant that had ever been built. Thousands of skilled workers were employed, pouring 100,000 yards of concrete, erecting 38,000 tons of structural steel, setting 10 million bricks, fitting miles of piping, and running more miles of electric cable to operate the thousands of machines that were to be installed in this truly giant structure.
1: You have to understand, at the time,
3: Grumman, Lockheed, Boeing, we all associate that, Martin, all associate them with the military-industrial complex as producers of military aircraft. But that's not how they all got started. That was part of their business. They were, all of them in the 20s and 30s, producing civilian aircraft, civilian airliners. And for the military, they never thought of them as being real innovators in terms of design and elements. I mean, they'd ask them to build a plane, you know, make us 50 of these things. And these companies would obligingly comply.
1: No airplane had ever been really mass produced. It had never really happened. And certainly not an airplane that could travel 2,850 miles, an airplane that had four Pratt & Whitney engines totaling 4,800 horsepower that could carry 8,000 pounds of bombs. Nothing like this had ever been mass produced. Everybody said it couldn't be done. And so they set out to build it. Now, when Ford sends their engineers and all their guys out to this tiny consolidated factory in San Diego, believe it or not, there were hundreds of artists that Ford sent out because there were no blueprints for the parts. They're stunned. There's no blueprints. The thing has 60 miles of wire, and the wiring in each airplane was different. The artists literally had to reduce the airplane down to its little tiny parts and draw them so that production engineers could figure out how to build these thousands and thousands of parts that would go into each one of these bombers, just as if they were Model Ts. So each bomber would be made of these parts that could be replaced like spare parts. When they got shut up in combat, there would be spare parts for them because they would be produced one just like the one before that. And it was very dramatic, and it definitely felt to all of them like literally the world was at stake. If they didn't figure this out, we would all be speaking German.
3: Every single plane that American pilots flew in that war, except one, were all pre-war designs. all pre-war, just waiting for somebody to turn to them and sort of start producing it, because we're going to need them in the numbers that you'll be able to produce for us. And that's also why planes built by the Americans were so good, and why they progressively became better and better as the war went on, because they were all designed by commercial companies who understood design problems of all kinds. That's also one reason why tank for tank, American tanks, sorry about this, were so inferior to Axis tanks, particularly German tanks, because almost all of the armored vehicles the American Army used in World War II were designed by the Army Board of Ordnance. It never occurred to them to go to a company like Chrysler or to go to a company like Ford or Studebaker and say, well, how would you design a tank?
1: The B-24 Liberator is still, to this day, the most mass-produced American military aircraft of all time. You also have to imagine this, the guy who was behind the building of Willow Run, Henry Ford's son, Edsel Ford, was dying of cancer. And he just, you know, his last remaining wish was to see that this factory would be completed and that we would win the war. There's this very dramatic scene when one day all of these people come to the factory and they see the flag at half mast when they get there, and they realize that their leader, Edsel Ford, had succumbed to cancer and he had died. You just have to picture what it was like. I get goosebumps and the hair stands up on the back of my neck every time I think about it. All these people who worked at that factory describe this moment when it was announced that Edsel Ford had died. The largest airplane and factory in the world, all of a sudden, all the machines shut off. All the clanging and banging. Think about how loud it was in there. All of it just stopped. And there was a moment of silence. And in that moment of silence in this gigantic factory, an Irishman, a tenor, began to sing Amazing Grace. And it echoed throughout the factory. It's just this moment that I just felt was so special. It's that moment where, you know, when you write these books, you don't want people to just understand what happened. You want them to understand why it happened. But perhaps more importantly, you want to feel what it felt like to be in this place and this time. And that was the moment where that really comes home.
3: In the course of the war, at General Motors alone, 189 business executives, senior executives, died on the job. Died of the job of heart attacks, died simply wearing themselves out from the kind of work stress environment in which they found themselves in trying to meet those wartime goals and trying to achieve those kinds of goals. This was a war of sacrifice, not just sacrifice on the battlefield, but also enormous sacrifices at home.
1: In 1940, FDR coined the term the arsenal of democracy. And the idea was, again, if you can join American military, free enterprise, and government into one fighting force, nobody could stop the United States of America. We would become undefeatable. And in fact, the whole theory proved true.
3: By the time that bombs do drop at Pearl Harbor, our wartime production was already approaching that of Nazi Germany. By the end of 1942, the United States is producing more war material than all of the Axis put together. Ford Motor Company will produce more war material than fascist Italy did during the entire war. And by the end of 1943, the United States is producing more material than Great Britain, Nazi Germany, and Imperial Japan combined. 300,000 planes, 2.5 million machine guns, 90,000 tanks, 2.5 million trucks, 41 billion rounds of ammunition. By 1944, the United States was producing 8 aircraft carriers a month. The fact of the matter is that none of this war production effort could have come together without the leadership. Leadership, first of all, of Bill Knudsen, the Motor City legend, who, when he picked up the phone and said, "Can you make us aircraft engines?" You didn't say no to Bill Knudsen. And then finally, leadership from the business leaders who were taking enormous chances. You have to remember, converting over your plant from producing refrigerators to machine guns, well, you don't sell a lot of machine guns to your refrigerator customers. If war didn't come, or if we lost the war, the resources that you would have lost in producing for the ordinary civilian economy, for your normal profits, for the normal course of your business would be lost forever. It was also too a war of dedication at home for those working on the assembly lines, for those who planned out those assembly lines and who took on the challenge that Bill Knutson had given them and who had said, I know you've never made this before, but we desperately need it. And those men coming back and saying, yeah, Bill, I think we can. I think we can do it. And they did.
0: And a special thanks to A.J. Baim, author of The Arsenal of Democracy. Also, a special thanks to Arthur L. Herman. The story of America's great arsenal of democracy here on Our American Stories.
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20: A
18: 13 meteorologist Evan O'Regan in Sydney Weather Center 13. Showers and thunderstorms remain possible this evening, with a second round arriving overnight tonight and into early Sunday morning. A level 2 of 5 slight risk of strong to severe thunderstorms extends from Memphis and all points north through the overnight hours for damaging winds, hail, and particularly heavy rainfall that may lead to flooding because we have such a saturated ground. Chance of rain overnight tonight around 50% with lows in the mid-70s. Scattered afternoon showers and storms are possible once again tomorrow with the arrival of a cold front.
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3: Good morning and good afternoon, folks. Welcome to the Precious Metal Show. I am your host, Michael Hayes. 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I want you to consider me your friend, and as your friend, you could call me Precious Mike. This show is going to be tantalizing. We're going to be talking about a lot of hot topics, topics that affect your financial well-being, your retirement, your future, protecting what you have, and it could be cash that you have stored in your bank. It could be your IRA, your 401k, your retirement. And the show is centered around gold and silver, precious metals, things that you may be interested in. You had an inkling of possibly owning and you just don't know how to go about acquiring gold, acquiring silver, acquiring things that are actually headline news these days. Only because the value of these metals have gone through the roof. But before we break down how you acquire and amass and take possession, physical possession of precious metals, we have to know where gold came from and where it could potentially go. Meaning you have to look into the past, look in history. And that sometimes is an indicator of where the future will be, where we will land in the future. I think Winston Churchill once said, you have to look into history to see into the future. Now, jot this number down, 888-351-8999. Again, 888-351-8999. 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During the show, if you feel stimulated, tantalized, encouraged, and you want to take action, you can go to ownsomegold.com. Again, this show is about owning physical gold, meaning you have it in your possession, whether it's at your home, in a safe at your house, you dig a hole in the backyard and you bury it and you don't tell anyone, or potentially saved and stored in the safety of a vault. 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The number again is 888-351-8999. There are trained experts standing by to talk to you. The conversation is free. The telephone call is free. The information they give you is free. And by golly, if you decide to own some gold, they're going to walk you through the process. Now, let's talk about gold. What is it? Where did it come from? and where is it going? Most people don't know that gold and silver and rare earth minerals are not man-made. You can't just make gold. You can't make 24-karat gold. You can't make silver. Those are natural elements that was created by the universe billions of years ago in a process called a supernova. I know this is getting kind of nerdy, but you have to understand how gold was created to understand how rare it is and why it's a store of value. And I'm going to hit on that a lot during the show. And it's important for you to understand the store of value compared to, you get it, you guessed it, the paper that you have in your wallet. So billions of years ago, a star explodes. That process is called a supernova. And across the universe, minerals, rare earth minerals, were scattered. Now, on our planet, gold and silver are rare earth minerals that was created by a star that exploded. So that event is like, what, 1 in 100 trillion? And throughout the earth, there are deposits of gold and silver. Now, you have to tell yourself this, and you have to remind yourself of this. It's a rare element, meaning willy-nilly, like the Federal Reserve and governments around the world, you can't create more gold. It's rare. So it's a store of value, meaning over time, the value of gold will always be there. It'll always be inherent to the actual element. Unlike currency and paper that is arbitrarily printed by central governments throughout the world. Now, why is this important? And why is it critical at this point in time in history to consider owning physical gold? Those of you who are at home right now and you have retirement, you have a pension, you have a 401k, you have a 403b, you have a Swift savings account, you have cash in a box that you've hidden in the attic of your house, you have to ask yourself a very simple question. In the event of an economic disaster, a massive sell-off in stocks, the dollar going to zero, and yes, dollar, the printing of money can destabilize and devalue to a point where it's worthless. And some will actually tell you right now that the money that you have is worthless. So if you want to actually hedge, if you actually want to potentially safeguard your safety, your retirement, why not acquire some gold? Now, some of you might be told or might think that owning gold is difficult. You have to go to some sleazy pawn shop in the sleazy part of town to work with someone to buy gold. Well, that's not how it works. You can pick up the phone right now and call 888-351-8999. My good friends at Reagan Gold are standing by. You tell them that Precious Mike, that's right, Precious Mike, is encouraging you to call them and start the conversation about acquiring physical gold. Folks, I don't want to scare you. I don't want to be the boogeyman. I don't want to be that guy. There's enough cast of characters out there that are just doom and gloom, that there's gray skies and the world's coming to an end. But if you look at the numbers, and numbers don't lie, a wise man once told me 1 + 1 = 2. 1 + 1 does not equal 6. Doesn't matter the color of your skin. Doesn't matter the your ideology, what God you believe in, what nationality you are, what country you're from. 1 + 1 = 2. And if you look at the amount of debt that our country is currently holding and creating by the day, if you go to something as simple as usdebtclock.org, it's a running ticker on how much debt our beloved country has amassed since the creation of the Federal Reserve. And if this doesn't surprise you, if this doesn't knock you out of your chair, if this doesn't infuriate you, we're sitting on close to $40 trillion in debt. Again, I'm gonna say this again. $40 trillion in debt. So, Jose, if you're listening to me, okay? Mary, if you're in the kitchen right now and you're listening to this show, Ted, if you're driving on the freeway and you happen to be tuning in, let me ask you a question. How do you personally feel when you have $5,000 in credit card debt, $50,000 in credit card debt? Imagine having $100,000 in credit card debt where you're paying interest every single day. While you're asleep, you're paying interest. While you're awake, you're paying interest. And by golly, if you don't pay down that principal, what happens? The balance keeps growing and growing and growing and growing. And that's what's happening to the USA, to the US government, to our situation, our country. The national debt has swelled to $40 trillion. So you don't have to have a PhD to come to this conclusion. It can't end good when you have $40 trillion of debt. The birth rate is declining. There's less human beings paying taxes to pay off the debt. So what would happen if things go bad and the US government tanks and the US dollar goes to zero? Because all paper money over history, and you can search this yourself, there has not been one paper currency that has survived time. They've all gone to zero. And if it goes to zero, what happens to your money? 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
3: Welcome back, folks, to the Precious Metal Show. I am your host, Michael Hayes. My good friends sometimes call me Precious Mike, and hopefully during the course of this show and many shows to come, you will consider me your friend, your ally in all things precious metals, that being gold and silver. And you'll call me Precious Mike and know me as Precious Mike. So this segment is going to be very tantalizing. It's going to be eye-opening. Hopefully, you're going to have an aha moment. I was talking to my sound engineer, Tony, and before the show, and I was telling him, hey, do you know the difference between currency and money? And he kind of looked at me bewildered, almost like dumbfounded. Like, what do you mean, Precious Mike? Is this a trick question? Money, currency? Isn't it the same thing? Absolutely not. And the banks, the big banks, you know, your good friends at Chase and Wells Fargo and JP Morgan, they might want you to not know this information, because knowing this information, having knowledge, is what's going to take you to the promised land. It's going to take you through the pearly gates of understanding what's happening and how the economy works. So without further ado, let's break down the difference between currency and money and what they are, what they represent, and how you need to start thinking and potentially incorporating gold and silver, these precious metals, these

over a long period of time. It's divisible, it's permanent, and it's a unit of account and cannot, and this is the critical part, cannot be increased. So think of it this way. As I said in the first segment, gold was created by a supernova, an exploding star. Some of you might say God himself. God himself created gold and created silver. And it's not going to get created again, meaning it's scarce. It's rare. It cannot be duplicated and triplicated. It can't be printed like the printing presses that the federal government, the Federal Reserve, the Fed, out of thin air, prints currency, the paper money that we have in our wallets and our purses. So think about this. Since the inception of the Federal Reserve and the paper currency that we have, the value of the U.S. dollar has dropped by 96%. 96 frickin' percent. So what does that mean to you? That means to you that the time you exchange at your work, at your employer, for the quote unquote money they give you is worth less today than it was 5 years ago, than it was 10 years ago, than it was 30 years ago. And we can keep going back and back and back to all the way in time to when the first U.S. bill was printed. Eggs are more expensive. Cars are more expensive. Housing is more expensive. Gasoline is more expensive. And it keeps going up and up and up and up. Everything is becoming more expensive because the Federal Reserve keeps printing more currency. It's not actual money. So if you're sitting at home and that makes you feel uneasy, knowing that the national debt is 40 frickin' trillion dollars, how are we going to get out of this mess? I don't know. A lot of experts don't think it's going to end up very well. It's not going to end up well for the U.S. government. It's not going to end well for the Australian government, for the Japanese government. I mean, the Japanese government has so much debt, they're upside down. They may never get out of their situation. But if the U.S. dollar collapses, so will everything around you, including your retirement. So what do you do to hedge, meaning to safeguard what you have? And a lot of people are pointing to, you guessed it, precious metals, specifically gold and silver. I mean, look what has happened over the course of the last 20 years. I mean, it's as simple as a search online. Gold has increased in value by 600% over the last 20 years. Imagine if you had purchased gold coins 20 years ago. Imagine if you had actually purchased gold that you had in your possession 20 years ago. So how do you accomplish that? Very simple. My good friends who are sponsoring the show, Reagan Gold Group, they are the experts in all things gold and silver. And they will make the process simple. And I'm going to explain the process. So that way, when you call, you're educated, you're informed, you know what the process is, and you can go ahead and start immediately, start accumulating physical gold. Guys, when I talk about physical gold, I'm not talking about the necklace around your neck. I'm not talking about the bracelet you buy your girlfriend or your wife, right? You're a naughty boy, so you go buy a bracelet. No. I'm talking about gold bars. I'm talking about gold coins, the ones that you can touch, you can feel, you can speak to every single day. It's yours. It's in your possession. It's out of the banking system. It's out of the market. It's out of the 401ks that are not necessarily in your control. 888-351-8999. Again, 888-351-8999. Or go to ownsomegold.com, because this show is all about owning precious metals. And this is how the process works.
So you call my good friends at Reagan Gold.

0: And they're going to ask you two simple questions. Are you interested in purchasing gold? And your answer has to be at this point, yes, because I'm going to keep giving you information that is going to literally make your blood boil to a point where you're going to say, why didn't I buy gold 10 years ago or 20 years ago before the market went through the roof? But guess what? There's a lot of experts who think gold is even going to go higher. And I'll tell you who they are and where they think gold's going to go. But the process is very simple. If you're sitting at home and you have $25,000 in cash, just sitting in the bank, earning you nothing, earning you what? 1%? Half a percent? 1.5%? Let's say you're sitting on a $100,000 CD right now. Okay, what's your CD paying you? 2.5%? 3%? How about taking that $100,000, calling Reagan Gold at 888-351-8999 and saying, give me my gold. Ship it to me. They ship it to your door. Insured. You can take your gold. You can scatter it on your bed and you can roll around in it. You can feel the gold all over your body. It's yours and no one can do anything about it. It's yours. If the answer is yes, you call Reagan Gold now at 888-351-8999. We're going to take a commercial break and we'll be right back.
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0: Portions of the following program were pre-recorded. Folks, welcome back to the Precious Metal Show. Again, I'm your host, Michael Hayes. This show is brought to you by my very good friends at Reagan Gold, a trusted source in all things precious metals, specifically gold. 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This show is all about owning physical assets, and the asset being gold and silver, meaning rare earth minerals, things that cannot be duplicated, things that cannot be made in bulk, unlike the fiat currency, the paper that we have in our pocketbooks. Call them now, 888-351-8999. Do tell them that your good friend Precious Mike sent you their way. It's important for them to know that we're having this conversation, and we're having a conversation. I want you to feel like you're actually sitting in the sound booth with me. I want to feel like I'm sitting in your family room, like we bellied up to a cup of coffee. Maybe it's hot where you're at right now. The show's broadcast across the country. Maybe it's hot and humid, and we're sitting on the porch and we're cracking open an ice cold Budweiser. Let's have a conversation, shall we? I mean, Sean, if you're listening to me, if you're worried like I am, Susan, if you have some doubt like a lot of people do, like I do, I mean, shoot, just look at history. Look at what's happened to our country and what continues to happen in our country. Endless wars, endless suffering, just calamity after calamity. Like, did we need to have the Strait of Hormuz closed? I mean, come on, seriously? Did the Strait of Hormuz need to be closed and oil go to $110 or $120? Did we need to have gasoline prices where they're at? I mean, if you live in LA right now, for the love of God, $9 for gas in Beverly Hills? I mean, maybe if you're in Beverly Hills and you have all the money in the world, you don't care. But even if you're in Beverly Hills, I think $9 for a gallon of gas sucks. Okay? If you live in Texas, and Texas is a oil and gas state, and you're still paying $5, it sucks. So the people that are in control, right? We're talking about the government. We're talking about banks. We're talking about the Federal Reserve. What are they doing? Like, how are they actually looking out for us? When you look at the total debt, the total unfunded debt plus interest for the United States of America is currently running at $108 trillion. $108 trillion. If you look at our U.S. national debt, it's at $40 trillion. So per taxpayer, that's $355,000. So I'm looking at my sound engineer right now. Are you ready to wire $355,000 to the U.S. government? Huh? No. Everyone listening to this show right now, each one of you, are you willing to wire $355,000 to the U.S. government to pay everything down to zero? No. No one is. So why does it keep getting worse and worse and worse and worse and worse and worse? And what do you do? What do you do? It's like we're on a boat. It's like we're in Disneyland and we're in the rapids. I don't even remember that ride, right? You're just holding on to dear life. water sloshing around, your head's banging against the headrest, you know, people are screaming. That's kind of what it feels like. Like we're spinning out of control. So you take control. You take control. A wise man once told me, take control. Control the controllables. Have you heard of that? I have. Control the controllables. Things that are out of your control, hell with it. Hell with it. Just let it go. So how do you control a situation like this? When the government just keeps printing money and shipping money all over the world. Literally, guys, they literally will print $9 billion, shrink wrap it on pallets, stick it in a plane, and fly it to another country. Did you know that? Paper. It's freaking paper. It's not backed by anything. And I want to take a couple steps back so you understand why we've gotten to where we've gotten. And at any time, you can call Reagan Gold, my friends who are standing by, who will continue this conversation with you, and they'll walk you down the path of owning gold. Guys, physical gold. If you want to buy $1 million in physical gold, I'm talking about 99.99% pure gold, and you want it stored in a vault, segregated, meaning your own section, and there are actually vaults all over the country. So geographically, you can pick the closest vault to you, okay? And you can get in your car at any time. You can grab your kids and your dog. Come on in. Get in the car. Let's go for a ride. Oh, where are we going? Are we going to the movies? No, we're going to go put eyes on our gold. Literally, go to the vault. Check in. Go to your section. And look at all your beautiful gold sitting there. Yours. Your possession. No one can take it from you. And yes, the values go up. The values go down. The values go up. The values go down. But guess what? In 5 years, in 10 years, in 20 years, it's still your physical gold, regardless of where the prices go. And God forbid, if all the fiat currency, the paper money, goes to zero, those that are sitting on gold, those that own gold, are the ones that are going to come out on top. And I'm not talking about the necklace that you have around your neck. I'm talking about those that have diversified a portion of their retirement, or if you have cash sitting around doing nothing but collecting dust, because if you're earning 0.25%, 0.5% on $25,000, $50,000, $100,000, you're doing yourself no good. You're doing yourself no good. Call 888-351-8999. 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Let them walk you through the process. The phone call is free. You're dialing an 888 number. It's free. The information they're going to give you is free. Have them send you some supporting information, a packet that will explain the process. But the process is simple. And don't let your financial advisor talk you out of it. Don't let the banks talk you out of it. Don't let your spouse talk you out of it. Don't let the good Lord talk you out of it, because he won't. He created the stuff. He created gold, and it can't be recreated. It's precious, precious, just like my name, Precious Mike. So let's go back in time. Let's go to 1913. Why is 1913 so important, and why will I always go back to 1913? Well, 1913 was when the Federal Reserve was created. The Federal Reserve, the same cast and characters that set benchmarks and where interest rates go and they don't go, and the money supply and when to inject money into the economy and quantitative easing and bailing out banks and too big to fail. Have you heard this before? Have you heard this over the course of the last 5-10 years? Do you remember 2008, the Great Recession, when the banks collapsed? Well, what did the Federal Reserve do? They printed out of thin air $700 billion and injected it into the banks. And the banks turned around and gave themselves big fat bonuses. Can you imagine? Can you imagine? I think at the time, the CEO of Wells Fargo was paying himself $53 million. 5.3, not 5.3, not 530,000, $53 million. For what? Running everything into the ground? Your 401k? Your pension? Your retirement? Now, if you take your retirement out of the system, out of the banking system, out of the retirement system, meaning the stock market, and you plow it into rare minerals, rare earth minerals, precious metals, gold and silver, and you physically own it, it doesn't matter what happens to the banks. The banks can go to hell. The banks can go to hell. Sean, we're having this conversation. We're sitting on your porch. I'm on my third Budweiser at this point. Okay? I can go on for hours. Hell with the banks. You got your gold. And how did you get your gold? By calling 888-351-8999. My friends at Reagan Gold Group, they're standing by. Now, let's say you're shy and you just don't like talking on the phone. Or you're one of those introverts where you don't want to give anyone your name. You know you are. You call and you're like, I don't want to give you my name, but I want all the information. Okay, well, we have something else for you. Go to ownsomegold.com. The show is about owning gold. It's about you owning gold. I'm going to be going to another commercial break, and I'm going to leave you with a few tantalizing questions. Questions that are very simple. Are you interested in owning gold after some information I've given you thus far? And do you want to protect your wealth against market volatility? When I say market volatility, I'm talking about the big banks and the government screwing things up even more. If the answer is yes, you dial 888-351-8999. You tell my good friends at Reagan Gold that Precious Mike sent you. 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If the answer is yes, you call 888-351-8999. We're going to take a commercial break and we'll be right back.
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0: Welcome back, folks, to the Precious Metal Show. I am your host, Michael Hayes. I get excited because I love all things gold. And my good friends at Reagan Gold at 888-351-8999, guess what? They do too. It's what they do. They sell gold. They help individuals like yourself invest in gold. And guys, I'm not talking about ETFs. I'm not talking about owning stocks in gold miners, which is a completely different subject. That's buying into a company that finds a gold mine and goes out there and digs, and they dig and they mine the gold. We're not talking about that. We're not talking about gold futures, which is just basically another form of a stock, right? It's paper. You're betting on something happening in the future based on contracts. That's all fluff. That's fluff. It's not tangible. It's not meaningful. It's nothing that you can touch. It's nothing that you can hold and you can hug. It's nothing that you can stick in the back of your car and drive to your grandma's house. It's nothing that you could pass down to your children physically. We talk about generational wealth all the time. Leaving a legacy, leaving something for your children, leaving something for your grandchildren. This next segment, I'm gonna crunch some numbers, and it's gonna infuriate you. It's probably gonna make your blood boil. It did for me when I went down the rabbit hole of gold and understanding currency and what the printing press and what these central banks and governments are doing to you and to me and to all of us. So let's jump into the deep end of the pool. At any time, if you're upset, just take a deep breath. Call 888-351-8999. Tell them that your good friend Precious Mike sent you and that you want to basically start owning gold. You want to amass gold. And when I say amass gold is you can buy a little, and over time you can keep buying more and more and more and more. See, there's a wise saying, don't time the market. It's about time in the market. And what does that mean? So a lot of people were scared because, you know, gold hit an all-time historic high. I think it topped at $5,500, $5,500, maybe $60. Well, guess what? Since then, gold has dropped. So it's a retracement in analyzing stocks and gold and silver. And if you think of it in the sense of a investor, it hit an all-time high and now it's retraced. So one could say that maybe now is a good time to nibble like a squirrel. You're just buying a little bit of gold. And over time, you keep buying a little bit more and more and more and more. And the next thing you know, you sit down and you're like, holy mother of God, I own a lot of gold. And the federal government kept screwing things up. They kept printing paper and they kept flooding the market with more paper. And when they flood the market with more paper, known as fiat currency, fiat, you know that car brand? F-I-A-T, fiat. You know what that means? Fix it again, Tony. I'll say it with an Italian accent. Hey, yo, fix it again, Tony. Meaning they always break. Maybe not now, but historically, fiats were always in the repair shop. They were always broken, kind of like our government. Never agreeing to anything, never balancing a budget, spending. Like alcoholics, like literally, they all they know how to do is spend. They never balance anything. We're never paying anything down. All we're doing is amassing more debt. Well, guess what? That's not going to end. It's not going to end well. There has not been one fiat currency in history. I'm talking about the history of mankind that the fiat currency survived. They all fail. They all go to zero. Barbara, please. I'm really begging you here at this point. Okay? Dan, if you're listening to me, all fiat currencies go to zero. Since the inception of the Federal Reserve, the US dollar has devalued by 96 frickin' percent. Well, what you need to do is you need to call Reagan Gold at 888-351-8999 and ask them to help you buy gold, physical gold. Stick it in your pocket, disappear. Stick it in the back of your car, drive down the street, find an unmarked area, bury it in the ground. Draw a map like the movie Goonies, okay? And then give it to someone and say, hey, man, if anything ever happens to me, just go to this tree. Take four steps to the left. Look to the right. There's a rock. dig the ground. You're going to find something there. It's like that movie, Shawshank Redemption. You guys remember that? Shawshank Redemption? I do. Anyways, let's talk about inflation. It's headline news. That's all we hear. That's all we talk about. Inflation. Let's crunch some numbers here. In 2000, January of 2000, the year 2000, oil was trading at $24 a barrel. Fast forward 2026, it's well over 100. It topped out, I believe, at 124. And if this war, this continuous war with Iran, actually turns into a full-blown war, we might be sitting at $200 a barrel, $300 a barrel, $500 a barrel. God knows. God knows. I don't know, but it will go up. And what's that going to do? It's going to drive the cost of everything through the roof. 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
16: charges laid by L.A. police against O.J. Simpson in connection with the brutal slaying of his ex-wife Nicole and 25-year-old Ron
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18: The jury find the defendant, Orenthal James Simpson, not guilty of the crime of murder.
19: Dear Mr. Simpson, hello. It's me, Kim, Ron Goldman's sister. I'm sure it's really weird to be getting a letter from me, but for years, I've listened to what everybody else has to say about you. The lawyers, the media, but never from you. I'm wondering if you would sit down and talk to me. I just want to understand whatever can be understood. That's a letter that I wrote to the man I believe brutally killed my brother. I was declined this interview, but I still feel that need.
20: Hi, babe.
19: Hi, Daddy. Do you remember when I wrote the letter to the killer asking to see him? I'm going to try to do that again.
20: 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Actually, you can tell my excitement is the same as last time.
19: It's hard to hear his concern in his voice, but confronting this part of my life is something I still need to do. I want to confront the fear, the grief, the anger, the loss, the shame. 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
22: Watching and waiting. I'm Paul Stevens, Fox News. President Trump claims a peace deal with Iran could be signed as soon as today. Fox's Aisha Hazmi.
23: The president on Truth Social yesterday said, hopefully this process will all work out quickly, easily, and smoothly. If it doesn't, we have the ultimate alternative, hopefully never to be used again. The latest from the Iranians, however, is that it will not be signed this weekend. The spokesperson for the Iranian foreign minister told state media it could, though, happen in the coming days. According to a White House official, the terms include all of Iran's nuclear material is going to be destroyed and removed. The nuclear program is going to be dismantled. None of Iran's money will be released without full compliance. The Strait of Hormuz will be reopened again, and then there will be no Iranian funding of terrorist groups.
22: An Iranian official disputing what's allegedly in the deal, saying concessions about Iran's nuclear program are not part of it. The deal signing comes after the U.S. and Iran resumed launching strikes across the Middle East earlier in the month. Chaos breaking out in New York City overnight after crowds celebrated the New York Knicks championship got out of hand.
24: Several arrests remain and damage has been reported across the city. Multiple cars, including NYPD police cars, were damaged, including their windshields busted in. Video also shows officers in riot gear and on police horses for crowd control. At times, people were also seen throwing objects at those officers. Other Knicks fans were seen climbing on top of light poles, cars, and buses. In Times Square, a school bus was set on fire, while fans also set fire to trash cans, and lots of fireworks were also set off. At one point, a person set off flares on top of a bus.
22: And the Knicks winning their first title in more than 50 years. The city will hold a parade celebration coming up on Thursday. 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
29: Welcome. It is Verdict with Senator Ted Cruz, Ben Ferguson with you. And if you're listening on the radio, it's so nice to have you around the country with us. And don't forget, this show is a podcast 3 days a week as well. So make sure you download Verdict with Ted Cruz wherever you get your podcast so you don't miss an episode. Senator, we've got a lot to talk about today on the show. Including some very interesting moves by ActBlue. We got to remind people exactly who they are.
30: Well, ActBlue is the principal online funding arm for the Democrats nationally. It is the website that left-wing donors go to give money to Democrats. It raises hundreds of millions of dollars for Democrats. It funnels in the aggregate, billions of dollars for Democrats. And there have long been serious allegations that ActBlue was essentially laundering foreign contributions, that foreign nationals, in particular Chinese nationals, were making illegal campaign contributions through ActBlue to fund Democrats running for office. And this week, the CEO of ActBlue testified before Congress, and Congress, the House, is examining whether ActBlue was deliberately covered up the illegal foreign contributions that they were receiving, whether Act Blue lied to Congress over it. And the Act Blue CEO, over and over and over again, pleaded the fifth. Her answer to just about every question was, I can't answer because that may incriminate me in criminal conduct. It was stunning. We're going to break it down and give you all the facts on that.
29: Yeah, it really is incredible. I also want to talk to you real quick about the International Fellowship of Christians and Jews and the really important work they're doing to help people that are hurting right now in Israel and how you can get involved. From America's Revolutionary War to Israel's fight for survival in 1948, both nations have faced moments that tested their courage, yet freedom endured. In October of 1985, President Ronald Reagan delivered these remarks about America's commitment to stand with Israel.
0: In our talks, we paid special attention to two issues: our commitment to Israel's security and well-being, and our shared desire to move forward together toward a just and lasting peace between Israel and all its Arab neighbors. 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
29: As America celebrates its 250th anniversary, the International Fellowship of Christians and Jews reflects on the friendship between the United States and Israel, two democracies built on faith, liberty, and hope. 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All right, so let's get back into this Act Blue. So there are many people that they've heard the name. You described this perfectly, Senator. This is the arm and the power, the muscle of the Democratic Party pushing agenda, ideology, campaigns, ad campaigns, advocacy campaigns for radical left things. But when they were asked about their funding, and this is why it matters, they wouldn't answer the question of, hey, is this money coming in that you guys are raising from outside the United States of America? That would be a huge deal. Because if I remember correctly, Democrats were obsessed with foreign interference in our elections. They were obsessed with if Russia was involved in Donald Trump's campaign. Remember that? That was like something they wanted to impeach him over. And now, like, you ask them a question like, hey, where's your guys' funding coming from? They're literally not saying a word.
30: Yeah, it's not just that they wanted to impeach him over it. They did impeach him over it.
29: Yep.
30: They impeached him. The House voted to impeach him when the Democrats had control. And then the Senate acquitted President Trump. But look, the facts here are really concerning on their face. Here's what the New York Post reported. Act Blue CEO pleads the fifth as House probes illegal foreign donations to Dems. The CEO of the largest Democratic fundraising platform pleaded the Fifth Amendment Wednesday. Rather than testify before Congress about allegations that her firm illegally funneled foreign donations to federal campaigns. Quote, on the advice of counsel, I respectfully decline to answer this question pursuant to my Fifth Amendment rights under the Constitution. Act Blue boss Regina Wallace Jones said in response to the first question posed during the House hearing. House Administration Committee Chairman Brian Stile from Wisconsin said in his opening remarks that there was, quote, significant concern that Act Blue may have allowed foreign donations on their platform, lied to Congress, and withheld responsive documents from a congressional subpoena. All three of those actions are illegal. The panel issued a subpoena compelling Wallace Jones' testimony after Act Blue lawyers indicated she wouldn't answer questions on a voluntary basis. Stile and other Republican committee chairmen looking into Act Blue have claimed that Wallace Jones also misled Congress about the strength of fraud safeguards on its platform. Representative Joe Morrell, the top Democrat on the administration committee, dismissed the hearing as a partisan exercise and accused his GOP colleagues of refusing to investigate possible illegal foreign donations on their party's biggest platform, WinRed. But the difference is WinRed does not have multiple serious, credible allegations of foreign donors, in particular Chinese donors, funneling vast amounts of cash into campaigns. And I want you to listen to this exchange. This is an exchange with the Act Blue CEO and the House committee. Give a listen.
3: On the advice of my counsel, I respectfully decline to answer this question pursuant to my Fifth Amendment rights under the Constitution. On the advice of counsel, I respectfully decline to answer the question pursuant to my Fifth Amendment rights under the Constitution. I respectfully decline to answer the question pursuant to the attorney-client privilege and my Fifth Amendment rights under the Constitution. On the advice of counsel, I respectfully decline to answer the question pursuant to my Fifth Amendment rights under the Constitution. On the advice of counsel, I respectfully decline to answer the question pursuant to my Fifth Amendment rights under the Constitution. On the advice of counsel, I respectfully decline to answer the question pursuant to my Fifth Amendment rights under the Constitution.
29: Senator, that goes on for another like 2 minutes. You get the point. She practiced and rehearsed and did it perfectly, right? I'm not going to answer any questions. I'm not going to do anything that can incriminate myself. I'm not going to answer if, in fact, there's countless dollars. We're talking about millions and millions coming in from foreign adversaries that might be influencing the Democratic Party.
30: Okay, the one word you said that was inaccurate there was millions. Just in 2024, Act Blue raised over $2 billion with a B.
29: Yeah.
30: We're talking a massive amount of money coming in online, typically in smaller donations, but lots and lots and lots of them. And there are literally 3 minutes of nothing but her pleading the fifth over and over and over again. We only played the first minute of that for you, but it just goes on and on and on. She wouldn't answer anything. And here, I want you to listen now to Jim Jordan. Jim Jordan questioning her. Give a listen.
8: Your board chairman said Act Blue accepted up to 38 million contributions in 2024 that had the signs of foreign origin. How much fraud is too much fraud?
3: On the advice of counsel, I respectfully decline to answer the question pursuant to my Fifth Amendment rights under the Constitution.
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3: On the advice of counsel, I respectfully decline to answer the question pursuant to my Fifth Amendment rights under the Constitution.
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3: On the advice of counsel, I respectfully decline to answer the question pursuant to my Fifth Amendment rights under the Constitution.
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3: On the advice of counsel, I respectfully decline to answer the question pursuant to my Fifth Amendment rights under the Constitution.
29: Truly incredible there from just constantly. 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
29: 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It is Verdict with Senator Ted Cruz, Ben Ferguson with you. 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You can also watch the show on YouTube if you'd rather watch it. Just put in Verdict with Ted Cruz and you will find it there. Senator, it wasn't just, by the way, Act Blue that was having a bad week on Capitol Hill. The Southern Poverty Law Center, well, things weren't going well for them either, and we should definitely talk about that.
30: Yeah, so the Southern Poverty Law Center also testified in the House of Representatives this week, and their testimony went abysmally bad. The Act Blue CEO sounded like a mafioso just pleading the fifth over and over and over again. That's the same thing typically mafia bosses have done when they've been in congressional testimony, and that apparently is what Democrat fundraisers do as well. Well, Southern Poverty Law Center didn't plead the fifth, but here's how the New York Post covered it. Southern Poverty Law Center CEO grilled at testy hearing about DOJ charges for secretly funding the KKK. The embattled Southern Poverty Law Center CEO, Brian Fair, appeared Tuesday before the House Judiciary Committee for a grilling over Justice Department allegations that the ostensibly anti-racism group secretly funded the extremism it claims to oppose. Fair broadly defended the center while declining to answer for specific alleged wrongdoing. After the DOJ in April filed fraud and conspiracy charges alleging millions of dollars in donor funds flowed to hate groups, including the Ku Klux Klan, Aryan Nations, and National Socialist Party of America, otherwise known as the Nazis.
2: Yeah.
30: All of the allegations in the indictment will be addressed in the Middle District of Alabama, Fair said repeatedly through nearly 4 hours of testimony. So rather than say I plead the fifth, he just said, well, that's going to be addressed in court. Representative Wesley Hunt, a Republican from Texas and a good friend, he asked, were donors informed that contributions were actually funding members of the KKK? Fair gave the same defense.

0: of $1,200 to do so. As a result, one informant rose into a leadership role within the KKK, recruited other new members, purchased KKK materials, and were even reimbursed for expenses related to cross-burning events. Hunt added, quote, "I can't make this up. This is not just ironic, sir. It's quite outrageous." Fair gave a big picture denial during another member's grilling, saying, quote, "We don't fund the KKK and we don't fund hate groups," while deferring to the outcome of litigation on the specifics. Now, I want you to listen to this exchange in particular with Congressman Brandon Gill when he's questioning the CEO of the SPLC. Here, give a listen.
1: Do you have an opinion on this tattoo?
2: I'm not an expert on tattoos. No, I don't.
1: Okay. I can give you a little bit of background. This is a tattoo on Maine Democrat Senate candidate Grand Plattner's chest. That's the Nazi SS death head tattoo. Do you have any opinions on that?
2: If it's what you say, if it's a Nazi symbol, we oppose Nazis.
1: We oppose, I agree, we do oppose Nazis. Do you think if somebody got a Nazi tattoo on their chest, that's indicative that they might be a Nazi?
2: You'd have to ask Mr. Plattner why he has that symbol. Already said that if it is a symbol of Nazism, we oppose Nazis.
1: You don't think that that's indicative that perhaps he holds Nazi sentiments?
2: It may well be.
1: It may well be. I think, do people who aren't Nazis normally get Nazi tattoos on their chest?
2: Again, I assume they don't.
1: You assume they don't? I would assume so, too. I don't know anybody who's not a Nazi. I don't know anybody who has a Nazi tattoo on their chest but is not a Nazi. Do you? Do you think that somebody who has a Nazi tattoo on their chest should serve in the United States Senate?
2: I wouldn't vote for that person.
1: I certainly wouldn't either. Do you think that this should disqualify him politically from serving in the Senate?
2: Again, I'm not sure where the line of questions is going. The SPLC, if you're asking me, I'm sorry.
1: Go ahead.
2: If you're asking me if the SPLC opposes Nazis and Nazi symbols, the answer is yes.
1: Yep. The SPLC has referred to this same tattoo as a racist skinhead symbol and tattoo. You can see the resemblance there. You wouldn't want somebody with a tattoo like that in the Senate?
2: No.
1: No, I wouldn't. I wouldn't either. I appreciate your candor there.
3: I love that that's how hard it is to get the Southern Poverty Law Center to denounce a guy with a Nazi tattoo, that you have to spoon feed it to them, Senator. And then these are the same people that were actually funding and approving expense reports for cross-burning of people they were paying a salary to in the KKK. That is the part you can't make up.
0: And Nazis, to be clear. It wasn't just the Klan. They were also funding Nazis. But look, the head of the Southern Poverty Law Center is a hardcore left-wing Democrat partisan. The SPLC is entirely in the tank for the Democrat Party. They hate Republicans. It is fairly striking that the CEO of the Southern Poverty Law Center was forced to say about Graham Plattner, the commie Nazi oyster farmer in Maine, quote, "I wouldn't vote for him."
3: Yeah.
0: And to follow up, should the guy with the Nazi tattoo be in the Senate? No. That tells you just how indefensible it is when even their most extreme partisans are forced to say, of course not, if you got a friggin' Nazi tattoo on you. You're a Nazi, and we should not be electing Nazis to the Senate. This shouldn't be hard, and yet every single Democrat senator except John Fetterman is unwilling to say what the CEO just said there.
3: Quick break. It is Verdict with Senator Ted Cruz. A lot more coming up.
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9: 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It will do it for you automatically. Senator, I want to move into another story that we highlighted here months ago. It's an important story about the children that were lost by the prior administration. There were kids that were let into this country. They were not vetted by with the adults that were with them. They were then given out to different people to, quote, take care of them in this country, and they disappeared. These children, many of them have been abused. Many of them have been abused sexually. Many of them have been abused even in work conditions. And they were lost by the prior administration. And now, luckily, many of them are being found because of what Donald Trump and the administration are doing.
15: So perhaps the biggest lie about Joe Biden and the Democrats' immigration policies is the lie that they embrace open borders because of compassion. The reality is it is precisely the opposite. The Democrats had zero compassion for the Americans who were murdered by the violent criminal illegal aliens they released. They had zero compassion for the women who were raped by the violent criminal illegal aliens they released. They had zero compassion for the kids who were brutalized and sexually assaulted by the violent criminal illegal aliens they released. Another aspect of this tragedy is specifically the kids. During 4 years of Joe Biden's administration, the Biden administration lost over 300,000 children.
16: Yeah.
15: Verdict has covered this at length. This is a topic we talked about throughout the Biden years, but it was staggering. And these are kids, often kids that come across the border unaccompanied. We had over 12 million illegal immigrants come into this country during the Biden years. And in many instances, you'd get a little boy, you'd get a little girl, they'd be in government custody. And what the Biden administration would do is they would hand it over to adults that came to pick them up, but they wouldn't check to see if those adults were family members. They wouldn't do DNA tests to see if they're related. They'd hand them over to adults, and then they simply lost them. And they would end up with random adults that have kids, and the Biden administration said, we don't know where they are. We have no contact for them. And a significant number, we don't know how many, but a significant number of those kids were put into forced child labor. A significant number of those kids were put into sex slavery, were sexually abused, and no one in the Biden administration gave a damn. When Alejandro Mayorkas, who ran the Department of Homeland Security, would testify before the Senate, I would question him about it, and he was defiant. Well, thankfully, one of the very top priorities the Trump administration came in with is we're going to find those kids, and they've already found over 146,000 of them. They're still looking. I want you to listen to current DHS Secretary Mark Wayne Mullen at a press conference this week. Give a listen.
17: We're going to enforce our nation's laws, and we're going to right the wrongs that the Biden administration turned a blind eye to. It's because of President Trump's leadership. It's horrific to what's happening right in our own country because of 4 years of a blind eye that allowed unvetted sponsors to come pick up 450,000 kids on our borders, knowing their reports while the Biden administration was in office, their own reports was reporting that over a third of the females, regardless of age, was sexually assaulted before they made it to their border. They knew it was human traffickers that were trafficking these young kids to the border, and then they were unvetting or refusing to vet the so-called sponsors, and there was zero wellness checks. And they want to claim that Republicans, because we're enforcing the laws, is inhumane somehow? What's inhumane about taking care of our kids? As a father of six with three young girls, I will do whatever I have to do. I will move heaven and hell to go find these kids.
16: You know, I love the commitment there. And I want to remind people of the vote, Senator, that have taken place, the Democrats. You got 145 Democrats that vote against mandating deportation for illegal aliens who commit sex crimes. You have 160 Democrats vote against mandating deportation for illegal aliens with DUIs. You have 186 Democrats who voted against mandating deportations for illegal aliens who commit welfare fraud. And you have 190 Democrats who voted against mandating deportation for illegal aliens who harm police animals. I think it's clear. Democrats have literally never met an illegal alien. They're not willing to feed, protect, defend, and allow to then take children and unvet them. There's nothing they won't do to have an open border policy.
15: Yeah, look, that's right. And those votes were all in this past year. If you go back to during the Biden administration, in the Senate, 100%, every single Senate Democrat voted in favor of open borders over and over and over again. We would tee up the votes. I led the fight on many of these, and the Democrats' straight party line would vote in favor of open borders. It was... And when you asked them about the kids, they didn't have a response. They don't dispute these figures. They just don't talk about them. I want you to listen to Secretary Mullen talking about the kids they found so far and what they're what they continue looking for.
17: You know, I tell people that I haven't quit smiling since I've been Secretary of Department of Homeland Security, but I have to take that back, because when we start digging into these cases and you start hearing the absolute horrific things that took place underneath the Biden administration, under true neglect at best and criminal at worst, to allow 450,000 kids to go missing throughout this country. President Trump has made it a point to go find these kids. And because of our partnership with HHS and DOJ, Department of Homeland Security, truly using the best of the best, which the Democrats sometimes want to demonize, because a lot of times this is ICE, this is HSI, this is CBP. These individuals that the Democrats seem to want to defund, but because of President Trump, we finally funded them for 3 years, we're able to push and go find these kids. We found 146,000 kids so far, 146,000 kids. We still have nearly 300,000 missing. We're investigating reports to where some of these kids claim that they were raped 600 to 700 times. I don't care who you are. I don't care if you have kids, if you don't have kids, I don't care if you're liberal, you're independent, you're a Democrat, you're Republican. If you can't stand for law enforcement to go find these kids, who are you? Who are you? Every leader should understand what's going on. And do you know where we're finding the most of them? Sanctuary cities. Because they know they're safe.
16: If you think about sex trafficking a child center, you would go to a sanctuary city. That is the safest place for you to operate. You and I have talked about this bluntly.
15: Well, and it's worth explaining why. Because in a sanctuary city, you have Democrat elected officials, you have Democrat district attorneys who won't prosecute the human traffickers, who won't prosecute the sex traffickers, who have decided as a political matter that their party, the Democrat Party, is for open borders. You know, you remember Chris Murphy when he said on TV, the very liberal Democrat from Connecticut, he said, the people we care about most, illegal immigrants. That was his phrase, the people we care about most. And by the way, that's a lie also. He doesn't care about the little girls and little boys being raped and turned into sex slaves. He doesn't care about them at all. What he cares about is letting in as many illegal immigrants as possible who will then vote Democrat and keep the party in power. I want you to listen to Secretary Mullen making this point, that as there were multiple reports of kids being trapped in sex slavery, no Democrat gave a damn.
17: It was being reported at the time it was happening, and there was no outrage, and no one tried to hold these people accountable, and kids now have been paying for it. They've been getting raped over and over and over again because this previous administration chose not to enforce our nation's laws and protect the most vulnerable. That is shameful.
16: 600 to 700 times. That is a number that I do believe should haunt everyone listening.
15: Yeah. Look. I want you to remember when Alejandro Mayorkas testified in front of the Senate Judiciary Committee, and I showed him the plastic bracelets, the colored bracelets that traffickers would put on every illegal they brought into this country, and they were color coded for how many thousands of dollars they owed them, and it was literally they were treating human beings like cattle. And when you stand on the border down by the Rio Grande River, you see hundreds of these in the grass. And I asked him what the colored wristbands were, and his answer was, I have no idea. I've never seen them before. Which I got to admit, made me really angry, because it means he hadn't bothered to go to the border at all. He did not care about the children being trafficked. And I view those colored wristbands as modern-day leg irons. This is slavery today in America, and the Democrats were responsible for it. And one of the most important things the Trump administration is doing is stopping this horrific abuse of kids that the Democrats allowed to have happen.
16: Yeah, quick break. It is Verdict with Senator Ted Cruz. Don't forget to download our podcast wherever you get your podcasts as well. We'll be right back.
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16: 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Welcome back. It is Verdict with Senator Ted Cruz, Ben Ferguson with you. It's so nice to have you with us wherever you are listening around the country on radio stations. Reminder, we do this show as a podcast 3 days a week, so make sure you don't miss an episode. 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And if you want to watch the show, you can on YouTube as well. Make sure you hit that subscribe button. Same way, Verdict with Ted Cruz there. And you can also tell Siri or Alexa, play Verdict with Ted Cruz. It will do it for you automatically. All right, Senator, I want to get into another story that is getting, like, no news at all. It's the reason why we love doing this show together. We get to talk about issues like that. The Green New Deal, which is the Green New Scam, has been exposed yet again for exactly what it is. And we've got some very interesting data and ties to different green scam deals that your tax dollars were involved with.
15: Well, this week, the Department of the Interior announced that they were cutting off millions of dollars that were flowing to radical left-wing groups that were using that money to actively fight against the Trump administration, to undermine the policies they were supposed to be implementing. And here's how Fox News reported it. Trump administration axes ties to dozens of progressive groups in, quote, direct opposition to mission, decisive action. The Department of the Interior is cutting 43 partnerships with outside groups it says no longer align with the Trump administration's priorities, eliminating more than $4 million in planned funding for programs tied to DEI, environmental justice, and support services for illegal immigrants. Led by Secretary Doug Burgum, the department determined that the agreements were operating, quote, in direct opposition to its mission, according to a press release obtained by Fox News. Under Secretary Burgum, the Department of the Interior is ending partnerships with groups that no longer represent the priorities of the American people, the department said. In response, DOI said it is terminating all agreements with the identifying groups and removing references to them from its websites. The terminated agreements supported internship programs, conservation initiatives, research projects, and cooperative partnerships. A department-wide review launched in March uncovered nearly 3,000 active agreements with about 2,000 outside groups, ranging from NGOs and nonprofits to private entities and educational institutions. The review later found multiple groups, quote, did not appear to provide a clear benefit or, quote, did not align with the department's mission, according to the department. Among the groups targeted were the Hispanic Access Foundation, which offers scholarships for illegal immigrant Latino students, and Latino Outdoors, which the department said provided instructions on avoiding detention by ICE. Latino Outdoors has advocated against oil and gas development, while Hispanic Access Foundation has worked with the National Park Service to conduct a variety of educational and cultural support activities, according to the department. The department cited the American Alliance of Museums, which it said had a contract with the National Park Services to build DEI programs across national parks as a part of the agency's community engagement initiative. The department pointed to the group's previous Facing Change initiative, which promoted DEI efforts at museums. Conservation International, an environmental group, the department said, advocates a total phase-out of fossil fuels. The department noted the organization's statement describing fossil fuels as the, quote, leading culprit of planet-warming carbon emissions and its support for environmental justice and equity-focused climate policies. Another group on the department's list was the Cultural Landscape Foundation, which it said has a master cooperative agreement with the National Park Service to conduct a variety of educational and cultural support activities. The organization has opposed several administration initiatives, including suing over changes at the Kennedy Center, criticizing plans for the White House ballroom, and highlighting cultural landscapes and historic sites it said are threatened by administration action through its Landside 2026 Erasing American History initiative. And look, understand, these are left-wing activist groups. They're entitled to have their political views. They're entitled to disagree with the Trump administration. We are a free country, and they have a free speech right to say they think everything that the Trump administration does is wrong. What they don't have is an entitlement to get taxpayer dollars to do it, to pay them to fight the Trump administration. This is a pattern. The Democrats do a lot, which is when they take over government, they begin funneling millions and sometimes billions of dollars to their left-wing, supposedly nonprofit allies, who then use that money to support their agenda and, by the way, to hire all of them and funnel the cash. Often it is just naked corruption.
16: Yeah,
15: so the waste.
16: People are making a ton of money off the money being donated. Let's be clear.
15: No, it is a very lucrative business. When you can turn on the spigot and you know, have, as the EPA put it at the end of the Biden administration, basically throwing gold bars out the window. That's how bad it was. That was the Biden administration describing what they themselves were doing. But this is a pattern. I got to say, normally Republican administrations are not very good at unwinding this. So the Democrats dump a bunch of money, and when Republicans get in, typically they don't do anything about it. They don't funnel the money in another direction. They don't stop it. They just are typically blissfully ignorant. I'm very glad the Trump administration is going after and cutting off this cash cow.
16: Senator, you talk about the cash cow, and that's obviously part of it. We saw how many lefties and friends of Obama, for example, got massive amounts of cash before they filed for bankruptcy with things like
15: Stacey Abrams, with her left-wing nonprofit, got $2 billion with a B.
16: Yeah, with a B. So not only is this a cash cow, but then there's a second aspect of this. I am still a little bit surprised that Democrats are pushing the Green New Scam, especially with all their deadlines that the world was going to end. Al Gore put timelines out there that obviously never happened. And yet they are still so committed to this indoctrination, this religion of the Green New Deal, the Green New Scam. And they're making it clear coming in these midterms, we're not backing down. One, we make too much money off of it and we funnel it to our friends. But two, this is like our religion as a party.
15: Look, and there's a revolving door between these supposed nonprofits, these NGOs, and a Democrat administration. And by the way, Democrat offices on Capitol Hill, and people go back and forth and back and forth, and they get paid. They make money. You may remember during the Biden administration, when I went to visit a detention facility on the border, and this was at a time when the Biden administration was locking out all reporters, would not let any reporters see the kids in cages, And the cages, this was during COVID, the cages were packed. And I went in, and by the way, the ludicrous explanation that the Biden administration had at the time is they said, well, if ABC's reporter or Fox News's cameraman came in, they might spread COVID to the thousands of illegal immigrants housed in these cages. Well, I went in with my cell phone and filmed it and took a picture. And if you may remember, there's this young left-wing woman who gets in my face and begins yelling at me and saying to stop filming him. She was someone who had come straight from a left-wing open border NGO and had come into the Biden administration to implement their open border policies. That's what happens over and over and over again. And so cutting off their money is key to stopping this constant lawfare and this constant attack.
16: Yeah, it's a great point. Don't forget, we do this show as a podcast Monday, Wednesday, and Friday. 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
11: The world waiting on a possible deal. I'm Angelo Bavaro, Fox News. President Trump says a peace agreement with Iran could be signed as soon as today.
12: The president on Truth Social yesterday said, hopefully this process will all work out quickly, easily, and smoothly. If it doesn't, we have the ultimate alternative, hopefully never to be used again. The latest from the Iranians, however, is that it will not be signed this weekend. The spokesperson for the Iranian foreign minister told state media it could, though, happen in the coming days. According to a White House official, the terms include all of Iran's nuclear material is going to be destroyed and removed. The nuclear program is going to be dismantled. None of Iran's money will be released without full compliance. The Strait of Hormuz will be reopened again, and then there will be no Iranian funding of terrorist groups.
11: Fox's Aisha Hasni. Iranian leaders are disputing what's allegedly in that deal, claiming concessions about Iran's nuclear program are not part of it. The deal signing comes after the U.S. and Iran resume launching strikes across the Middle East last week. The New York Knicks are NBA champs after beating the San Antonio Spurs in Game 5 of the NBA Finals.
14: It's been more than half a century, but New York City is again the mecca of basketball.
21: Knicks fans, this is not a dream. Go ahead and cry. After 53 years, the Knicks are finally NBA champions once again.
14: On ABC, the moment the Knicks defeated the San Antonio Spurs 94-90 in Game 5 of the NBA Finals, a series that was much closer than 4-1. San Antonio had a double-digit lead in every game of the Finals, and Saturday was no different. Up 16 in the second quarter, 15 in the third, and 10 with under 8 minutes to play. But Jalen Brunson brought the Knicks back, scoring 15 of his 45 points in the fourth quarter, including the go-ahead basket with just over a minute left, taking home the MVP honors. Craig Thompson, Fox News.
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0: 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The Weekend Dive.
1: I hope my testimony is helpful to the work, important work of the committee to find justice for the victims.
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3: Welcome into the Weekend Dive. I'm Rory O'Neill. Iran and inflation are just two topics the Trump administration continues to battle. Let's bring in the host of the White House Briefing Room podcast, our correspondent, John Decker. Now, John, you asked the question of the week, and President Trump gave an answer that Democrats are going to run for the next 6 months. You asked President Trump about inflation.
4: I did ask the president a very basic question. The latest numbers for the Consumer Price Index came out Wednesday morning, and I wanted to get the president's reaction to that number, which was above 4% for the first time in 3 years. And the president gave me a very surprising answer. His answer began by stating, "I love the inflation." And that is the part that you're referencing, in which Democrats are certainly going to run with and broadcast commercials with over the course of the next few months leading up to the midterms.
3: But of course, his point being that he likes the inflation number because he's confident that when there's a deal with Iran, the oil prices come falling down and then the inflation number will fall rapidly and he'll get to take credit for it, right? That's his idea.
4: That's his idea. He explained that in an interview that he did later with the New York Post, but the damage was done. I think that was an effort at damage control. But all throughout the day on Wednesday, you saw every cable channel replaying that clip over and over again of the president saying, "I love the inflation."
3: But in that same answer, the president said the U.S. is actually taking Iranian oil because he believes that stabilizing the oil markets will quickly bring down the price of oil and lower inflation.
4: Well, that's exactly right. You know, and the president's correct in that. That is the reason for the inflation. The difficulty of getting energy supply to market because of the closure of the Strait of Hormuz. The president recognizes that. What he was pointing out is that the U.S. military has helped essentially escort oil tankers through the Strait of Hormuz over the course of the past few weeks, which allowed millions of barrels, according to the president, of oil to get to market. So that is something which I think the president hoped would calm markets, but financial markets initially yesterday did not respond favorably. Another down day on Wall Street.
3: Now, is this question comes out of my ignorance, but that almost sounds like looting Iran.
4: It sounds like it, but the president often makes certain claims that often prove to be not accurate. This could be one of those claims. And of course, Iran still controls their country. They may have something to say about control of this very valuable resource, which of course we're talking about oil. Oil has been the lifeblood of Iran for literally decades.
3: This again focuses on the inflation numbers you were talking about, the CPI, the PPI, both posting numbers we haven't seen since the Biden administration in 2022. These price spikes are hurting the very voters that sent President Trump back to office. He realizes this is an issue hitting his demographic hard.
4: It really is. You know, inflation is something which the president, in response to my question about inflation, mentioned that it was down. It was tamed by his administration before this war with Iran began. But now the war is ongoing. It's been ongoing since February the 28th. And the latest number, 4.2%. All of that attributed to the fact that energy prices are up so high just over the course of the past few months because of the war in Iran.
3: And of course, the president keeps saying a deal with Iran is just 2 or 3 days away. And, you know, we've all been hearing this for 5-6 weeks now. I think fewer Americans are buying that line.
4: I think it's frustrating when you hear that coming from the president. And I think the difficulty in coming to a deal isn't on the U.S.'s part. It's on Iran's part. The president has said that Iran appears to be stringing the U.S. along. I asked the vice president about that very idea a few weeks ago in the Oval Office. And the president, I think, has come around to believing that's exactly what Iran is doing and has been doing as it relates to negotiations. You know, Rory, the last time there was a face-to-face meeting involving U.S. and Iranian officials, it was 2 months ago. It was on April the 11th. And since that time, there have been no face-to-face meetings involving any U.S. officials.
5: But it felt like the U.S. had been reluctant to restart the military strikes. And the president, by Thursday, was saying, you know, we're taking Karg Island.
4: Well, that's right, Rory. That's a very important strategic area for Iran. It's also important as far as its oil industry is concerned. And the president clearly tipping his hand in terms of what the U.S. may decide to do as it relates to Iran and going after various strategic assets going into the future.
5: Continuing our conversation with John Decker, the host of the White House Briefing Room podcast and our correspondent in Washington. John, there were a couple of domestic successes this week for the Trump administration. They did have that signing ceremony in the Oval Office with a $70 billion deal to fund both the Department of Homeland Security and Immigration and Customs Enforcement.
4: Well, that's right. This is something that the president has been calling on Congress to do. They just missed the deadline the president had set. He wanted to sign this legislation by June 1. So it was a little less than 2 weeks after that set deadline. But the Senate, through the reconciliation process, passed this legislation earlier in the week. And then they sent that bill over to the House of Representatives, which passed it 214 to 212, got it to the president's desk for his signature. And what it does, it provides $70 billion in funding for ICE and Border Patrol, not just for this year, not just for next year, but for the remainder of the president's time in office.
5: And President Trump insisting he heard a lot more cheers than jeers when he went up to Madison Square Garden to see the Knicks lose that game earlier this week. Still a polarizing figure, but making history as the first sitting president to go to an NBA final.
4: Well, that's right. Unfortunately, the Knicks lost that game, but they came back with a remarkable come-from-behind victory in their next game, game number 4. And the president is someone who describes himself as a lifelong Knicks fan. The president, once again, making history, becoming the first sitting president to attend an NBA Finals game. And as you know, it was not easy getting into Madison Square Garden if you had a ticket that evening because of all the extra TSA-like security.
5: But you're going to be getting in for fight night, June 14th, Flag Day, President Trump's birthday, and the big fight on the White House lawn.
4: Well, that's right. I've been invited by the White House to be a part of the press pool on Sunday night, so I'll be there. I got a tour earlier in the week of the Octagon, what the arena looks like, which can hold 4,000 people. And I toured the arena. There's not a bad seat if you are lucky enough to have a seat for this UFC match. And my seat will be prime spot. I look forward to it. I'll bring my binoculars if I want to get close to the gory action, Rory. But I'll also bring my binoculars because I can then see President Trump's reaction to all of the activity and festivities that will be going on.
5: Yeah, and the ring girls, too, I'm sure. All right. He's the host of the White House Briefing Room podcast, our correspondent, John Decker. John, thanks for your time.
4: Thanks so much, Rory. Really appreciate it. Have a great day.
5: The Americas play host to the beautiful game as the World Cup gets underway. But next, a Texas teen convicted of killing a track and field competitor as the Weekend Dive continues. I'm Rory O'Neill.
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1: These Gitmo detainees should have been executed, in my mind, personally, a long time ago.
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3: Welcome back to The Weekend Dive. I'm Rory O'Neill. This week, a verdict was reached in the trial of Carmelo Anthony, a Texas teen accused of stabbing a competitor at a track meet. News Nation's Rich McHugh has been following the story that's gained national attention. And Rich, why don't you set up a bit what happened here?
4: Last year, at a track meet in Frisco, Texas, Austin Metcalf was there with his brother and other people from, I believe it was Memorial High School, sitting under a tent because it was raining. And Carmelo Anthony from a rival school is in their tent. It's unclear why he's in their tent, and he's sitting there with his backpack on his knees. According to the eyewitnesses, there were requests for Carmelo to leave, and he didn't leave. It escalated, and something to the effect of Carmelo said, "Touch me, and you're going to regret it." And he had his hand in his backpack, and everybody seems to doubt that there was anything in the backpack, but Austin Metcalf pushed him or shoved him. And at that moment, Carmelo pulled out a knife and stabbed Austin Metcalf, happened to be right in the heart. Austin Metcalf, you know, dropped down. He was clearly in shock, and everybody was, you know, it was pandemonium. Carmelo Anthony ran out into the middle of the stadium. An officer caught up with Carmelo and, you know, was

0: has since already filed an appeal, but family representatives of Anthony have said there was a better version of that video that was not introduced in court and that should have been introduced by the defense. They feel the defense failed them.
1: And then the race factor, the victim, a white teenager, the suspect, a black teenager, and the jury has no African-Americans on it.
0: There were no black people on the jury, and they feel that that was not a fair representation. The district attorney said, you know, justice has been served here. And he thanked the jurors. He thanked the prosecution, the witnesses. He thanked the Metcalf family. The Metcalf family had been under gag order for a long time. But this was the first time he could actually speak. And man, the impact statements they read in court were powerful. They spoke directly to Carmelo Anthony, said, look at me in the eye. He reportedly would not look up. He was only looking down. Jeff Metcalf said, a part of me died that day. I am not the same person that I used to be. We lost our son. Our house is quiet. We were robbed. You know, it was a torrent of emotion that came out.
1: The jury reached a guilty verdict, and the judge immediately takes the case into sentencing, and that's when we heard from Carmelo Anthony's mother.
0: She begged the jury for mercy and that her son was sorry. And the jury handed down 35 years guilty first-degree murder. And so outside the courtroom in Collin County, Texas, it was, you know, a bit of a zoo, I'd say. People were screaming and upset with this verdict and the sentence. And it was, you know, divided along racial lines.
1: News Nation's Rich McHugh reporting the family of Carmelo Anthony is already working on an appeal. The U.S., Canada, in fact, the world fell in love with the crew of the Artemis II mission that went on that brave journey in their small capsule out past the moon, farther away from Earth than any humans had been before, only to safely return to Earth a few days later. Well, now meet the crew of Artemis III. Hoping to launch late next year, this crew will go on a mission in low Earth orbit to practice how to rendezvous and dock with other future lunar landers. The commander of the mission, NASA astronaut Randy Bresnik, a veteran. Also on this flight, the pilot from the European Space Agency, Luca Parmitano, another NASA vet, as is Frank Rubio, who's also a medical doctor who will be on this flight. The rookie is NASA astronaut Andre Douglas. He was the backup who would have been called in to help out with the Artemis II crew had something happened before their mission launched. NASA Administrator Jared Isaacman.
2: This seems like the beginning of the future that we imagined as children. This seems like the very beginning of Earth's first Starfleet to me. Will we use Artemis III to get into the rhythm of multi-launch campaigns, test the interoperability across several systems while close to home, learn and improve, and inform the changes necessary when the torch will be passed once again?
1: Artemis III rookie Andre Douglas.
3: So, Mom, thank you so much for believing in me. For believing in me. This whole time, all these years, you prayed for me, you thought about me, and I'll always appreciate that. And Dad, that work ethic that you showed, that work ethic, I was trying to emulate you. You. Thank you so much. Oh, by the way, happy early Father's Day.
1: He's flown before, but the announcement still was overwhelming for Italian astronaut Luca Parmitano.
4: The rocket, figuratively and literally, is NASA. I'm grateful that NASA has allowed me to be part of this incredible group of people, of this crew, and for letting me fly. But we wouldn't be going anywhere without fuel, and the fuel that lets everything move is right here. Maya, Sarah, Marta, my extended family here in the crew, in the crowd. You are the energy that feeds my soul. And your love is the spark that ignites every passion. Thank you. Grazie.
1: Commander Randy Bresnik.
5: We are certainly humbled as a crew to be able to be your crew that executes this Artemis III mission in space. Being that unifying link between the phenomenal Artemis II mission we just had to

0: on top of the latest news and events. The Weekend Dive.
1: I'm not saying it's rigged. I'm saying it stinks to high heaven.
2: You know what I really love? I love the inflation.
3: This seems like the very beginning of Earth's first Starfleet to me.
4: Welcome back to the Weekend Dive. I'm Rory O'Neill. Does the World Cup runneth over? Will Martin is a senior editor at Business Insider. And Will, look, I'm a Gen Xer. I played soccer as a kid so many decades ago. But is this the time? Is this World Cup finally going to make America catch soccer fever?
5: Well, I think it's a very good question. You know, this is the second time the U.S. has hosted the World Cup, last time in 1994 and now 2026. And, you know, I think there is a lot of evidence to suggest that the popularity of football or soccer, as you guys call it, has boomed in the U.S. in the last few years. And I think this tournament, there seems to be an awful lot of hype around it. But I think the build-up has also been, you know, sort of taken up with a lot of discussion about things that maybe have slightly distracted from the actual games, whether that's the cost of tickets, the availability of tickets, difficulties with transport, getting to stadiums, getting back from stadiums, and also, you know, a few issues around people being granted access, whether that's players who've been, you know, searched when they arrived, or there's been a referee who's not been allowed to get into the country because he couldn't get a visa. So, you know, I think with the tournament starting this week, hopefully the football will become the main talking point, but, you know, you never know.
4: Yeah, NBA finals first, and then I think maybe we can move on to football.
5: Of course.
4: NHL too, I should add. But you're there in London. Do you get the vibe that America is rolling out the red carpet, welcoming the world?
5: One of the big things that will, you know, allow this World Cup to be a success is the fact that we are seeing games in, I think it's 16 different cities across the US, Canada, and Mexico. You know, I don't think in Mexico there's much of a problem with the popularity of football, but in the States, what's really interesting to see is that the games are going to be held from anywhere from, you know, New York and Miami to Seattle to Kansas City to Dallas. And, you know, it's going to be really fully across the country. And now with the new format of the World Cup, it's changed from previously being 32 teams to now being 48 teams. That's created an even more global experience. And, you know, there've been some great stories I've seen in the last few days about, you know, teams from Algeria, Jordan, Iraq, wherever it is, sort of descending on their home bases in cities around the US and creating this real buzz about the fact that, you know, there's this soccer team from a country that probably no one in the town has really been to before, other than, you know, maybe sort of expats and immigrants from those countries. And, you know, I think that's going to be really, really fun to see. And I think another element is the sort of flip side of, you know, fans from Europe and South America coming to America and experiencing the States. I would thoroughly sort of recommend people go and look. There's a German fan whose name I can't immediately remember, who is traveling by car, doing a sort of classic American road trip around the US, and is sort of documenting all the exciting things he's experiencing for the first time. He was blown away by his first experience going to a Waffle House, which is not a restaurant I've experienced myself. But yeah, it's really great to see sort of, you know, people coming over and tourists getting that sort of real American experience. And I think that's going to be really, really great to see over the next few weeks.
4: We're talking with Will Martin, a senior editor at Business Insider, about the ongoing World Cup competition. And Will, you mentioned that FIFA was trying to expand in the American market. And are they just really chasing dollars? I mean, the last World Cup was in Qatar. Now that here they are getting the American media markets. FIFA's about to make a fortune on this tournament.
5: Yeah, absolutely. And I think I don't know the exact figure off the top of my head, but I believe it's FIFA is expecting to make around $13 billion from this tournament. And you know, that's a huge amount of money. This is something we've been covering a lot of Business Insider, is the fact that this is likely to be the most expensive World Cup ever. Just for some sort of, you know, for some brief statistics on this, we've looked a lot at ticket pricing. We did a sort of thought experiment where we looked at an Argentina fan. Argentina obviously won the last World Cup in Qatar. If you were an Argentina fan and you wanted to follow the team the whole way through the tournament, if they were to hypothetically win again, you'd be looking at a minimum of about $31,000-$32,000 to follow the tournament, which, you know, I mean, is obviously an incredible amount of money for any fan, particularly any sort of normal person. I think one thing that has been very interesting is that Gianni Infantino, the FIFA president, has talked a lot in the run-up to the tournament about, you know, has slightly sort of dismissed the concerns about costs and the pricing, and used the fact that the World Cup is basically the only way that FIFA makes any money, and it only happens once every 4 years. So that's kind of their justification for it. And, you know, whether you agree or not with that is up to you. I won't comment on my end on that. But I think the costs are going to be really interesting to see, particularly just as we exist in this world now where it feels like sporting events and concerts and that kind of thing are all getting way, way more expensive all the time. And that's definitely a trend we're seeing within the World Cup.
4: Will Martin, the senior editor at Business Insider, with a look at the big, beautiful game and how it's going to be played out in the Americas. Hey, Will, thanks for your time.
5: Pleasure. Thank you for having me.
4: The mRNA technology that many Americans became familiar with during the COVID-19 pandemic and the vaccines that came from it could now be used to help prevent some of the deadliest cancers from returning. News Nation's Anna Koyman picks up that story.
6: Here's the number that has oncologists really paying attention. Half. New data presented this month found a personalized mRNA treatment developed by Moderna and Merck cut the risk of melanoma returning or spreading by about half over 5 years. Now, that's a big deal because melanoma is the deadliest form of skin cancer, and patients with advanced disease often face a high risk of recurrence. Researchers say nearly 70% of patients who received the personalized vaccine plus immunotherapy remained cancer-free 5 years later, compared to about half of those who received standard treatment alone.
7: So we have kind of first signals that mRNA vaccines can be used in cancer care. But we've only seen a signal so far in melanoma. We have a long way to go to see if this therapy can be used in other cancer types and to really see if there's a survival benefit that would be meaningful to patients.
6: While the strongest results so far are in melanoma, researchers are also testing similar mRNA approaches in pancreatic cancer and glioblastoma, an aggressive form of brain cancer, with some early results showing promise. Doctors stress these treatments are still in clinical trials and larger studies are needed to confirm the benefits. Another challenge is that these are highly personalized therapies. Scientists actually have to analyze each patient's tumor, identify its unique mutations, and then create a custom mRNA treatment designed specifically for that person, that individual. So while these mRNA results are incredibly encouraging, experts do caution that it's still very early days and these early findings still need much larger clinical trials before they're widespreadly used for cancer care. For News Nation, I'm Anna Koyman.
4: The new movie that looks at the importance of the weather forecast on D-Day. We'll talk to the director of Pressure next as the weekend dive continues. I'm Rory O'Neill.
8: Yes.
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3: Welcome back to The Weekend Dive. I'm Rory O'Neill. Anthony Maris is the director of the new movie Pressure, starring Andrew Scott and Brendan Fraser. And Anthony, this is a D-Day related story. It's the story of Dr. James Stagg. And yet this movie comes from a play first staged more than a decade ago. Why don't you set it up for us?
4: Dr. Stagg was the son of a plumber who rose up to become the chief meteorologist of the Allied forces. Winston Churchill himself basically demanded that the Allies have a Brit in charge of forecasting the weather for D-Day or in charge of the unit that looked at the forecasting. And the Americans had a guy called Irving Crick who had very, very different ideas, but was himself a very accomplished meteorologist. So in this film, as bizarre as it seems, we've got the clash of the two warring meteorologists. One says the weather is going to be great. One says the weather is going to be horrific. And this is all meant to be falling on the day where the largest amphibious assault in history is to take place. And that's the sort of kernel of the idea for the film.
3: And it's all a bit contradictory, right? I mean, Hollywood always wants that younger audience to show up, but it seems there's still this endless appetite for World War II stories, even as the survivors of that conflict dwindle.
4: You know, I think when people come away from this film, yes, they've seen a World War II film. They've seen a film that's set during World War II. But at its heart, it's also just a film about making the tough decisions. And I think it's truly a universal story. Like, a lot of people say that about their films, but anyone who, you know, is facing a really difficult dilemma in their lives and don't know whether to, you know, figuratively turn left or right, I think we'll find something in this, because these characters are going through these horrifically impossible choices. It's just that in this case, kind of the stake of the free world and the lives of hundreds of thousands, if not millions of people were at stake. So, yeah.
3: Oh, is that all?
4: It's just that.
3: I imagine the elevator pitch, as it were, was pretty tough. I'm like, it's a story about two warring weathermen.
4: Well, look, it wasn't. It wasn't a problem for us, because the theatre play had done really well in Britain's West End. It even played for the Queen and all of the leaders of all the Allied nations. So from France and Canada and, America and Australia and Greece and all these different countries, they all came together on the 75th anniversary of D-Day for a commemoration event. And they played some excerpts of this play. And wherever they played it, people were really wrapped in it, in the story. However, when we're making a film about it, it brings on a new life. So now, yeah, we're trying to bring this film out to the world.
3: And of course, it challenges what we think we all know, or what we learned in high school history. But even Brendan Fraser, who plays General Eisenhower in here, he even had to go do some homework. I imagine it was a pretty big lift for you, too.
4: I think all of us. Look, I knew the broad contours of D-Day. I did consider myself a bit of a World War II history buff to an extent, but I knew nothing of the sort of grueling, just impossible decision-making that was going on in the war room before one shot was fired. And I found that fascinating, found it just utterly fascinating that, so much pain and stress and kind of, just sleepless, torturous nights would come from trying to second-guess nature. Like with Eisenhower, he was smoking 4 to 6 packets of cigarettes a day, drinking 20 cups of coffee or more a day. He had an ulcer the size of, two quarters on his back. Mm. Like, he was just breaking down trying to figure out what to do. And he had these, these two camps who were just at odds. And seeing these different forces clash up against one another, these really brilliant minds, not just the meteorologists, but the generals and the officers, and you had the smartest mind that the Allied effort could throw at this problem, and to watch them just clash against one another over the 3-day period do we go or don't we go? There's an inherent kind of drama in that that, yeah, we wanted to explore.
3: And then you have to draw us in because we know how the story ends, right? So you have to really show us why this is so compelling.
4: Well, that's the hard part. And it's funny because many people who've seen it have commented, I kind of forgot what happened on D-Day about halfway through the film because I was so invested with these characters. And I think it's a testament to the performances of our amazing cast that they're able to sort of have the audience suspend their knowledge and just disbelief of what they do and don't know about World War II and just get taken, for a ride, what it feels like to be in that command room and to have the responsibility of all these boys, like basically these young boys' lives in their hands. A vast majority of the soldiers who went across in D-Day in those early waves were young draftees. They'd never seen combat before.
3: And you used the story of Exercise Tiger to show us there were no guarantees.
4: Absolutely. And I had no idea about Exercise Tiger. It was a very controversial military secret that, people were faced with court-martial if they even spoke about it for 50 years after the event happened, because it was the largest case of allied death from friendly fire. I think in all of World War II, when I read about this, so Exercise Tiger, for the audience that don't know, was a training exercise that the Allies had done, a dress rehearsal for D-Day, and it went spectacularly wrong. And this is not giving anything away. You see, this is a very there are a few little mistakes. And as a result of those mistakes, many, many hundreds of Allied soldiers died. And it just left Eisenhower and the entire leadership in a massive funk, to put it lightly, because they thought if we can't even land our men, on a beach that we control in a training exercise without massive carnage, how the hell are we going to make D-Day work? And that was what was hanging over them the whole time. And against all odds, I don't think I'm giving anything away to say that D-Day did happen and it did work.
3: Right.
4: And this is the story of how that occurred.
3: And are we comparing now the D-Day coordination to your coordination with trying to manage a Hollywood film shoot with a couple of A-listers, like Andrew Scott and Brendan Fraser?
4: Far be it from me to try and compare myself or anyone on our film to the heroes of World War II, but we had our own little pocket of art imitating life on the film, and we got a tiny little taste of how difficult it was when we tried to film our own D-Day scenes 80-plus years later. We couldn't even predict the weather. We had three teams of meteorologists. We had all the satellites, all the weather apps, and it was a bloody disaster. And and then on the last minute, it turned and the weather went our way. But, I can't imagine how hard it was for them to try and second-guess nature itself all those years ago. And they did it well.
3: Anthony Maris is the director of Pressure, starring Andrew Scott and Brendan Fraser, in theaters now. Anthony, thanks so much for your time.
4: Really appreciate it. Thank you so much.
3: A follow-up to the launch of SpaceX and its IPO. Next time on The Weekend Dive, I'm Rory O'Neill.
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7: Waiting and watching. I'm Paul Stevens, Fox News. A deal to end the war between the U.S. and Iran could be signed as soon as today, according to President Trump.
8: The terms of the deal, according to a White House official who tells me, it's going to include that Iran's nuclear material has to be destroyed and removed. The nuclear program has to be dismantled. None of Iran's money is going to be released without full compliance. And the Strait of Hormuz is going to be reopened immediately, and there will be no Iranian funding to terrorist groups anymore. The latest from the Iranians, however, is that it won't be signed this weekend. A spokesperson for the Iranian foreign minister told state media that it could happen in the coming days, though. But there are multiple reports out there that the Qatari mediators arrived in Tehran to smooth over the final details of this, try to get across the finish line.
7: That's Fox's Aisha Hazni, now an Iranian official, also disputing what's allegedly in that deal, claiming, for example, concessions about Iran's nuclear program are not part of that deal. President Trump set to meet with Middle East leaders next week as he goes to France for the annual G7 forum, where Iran will be a big topic. The president is expected to head to Evian, the town on Lake Geneva, known for, yes, those spring water mineral waters. The group of seven gathering. It includes Canada, France, Germany, Italy, Japan, the U.S., and the United Kingdom. Mr. Trump is expected to land Monday afternoon local time, hold a bilateral meeting with French President Emmanuel Macron before a leadership dinner. And this also in for the Middle East. The Israeli military saying it launched strikes today on Beirut, targeting Hezbollah infrastructure, despite ongoing efforts to negotiate an end to the U.S.-Iran war and the surrounding violence in other areas. 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
11: Are your emotions starting to get the best of you when you watch the news and see everything going on in the world right now? If that sounds like you, don't worry. You're in the right place. Welcome to this week's episode of the Retirement Income Program, where it's all about your income. I'm Dave McAdams, and I truly appreciate you joining me this weekend. Let me start with something that I know a lot of people are feeling right now, and that's concerning. Not just a little concern, but a steady underlying sense of uncertainty that seems to be everywhere you look. You see it when you turn on the television. You hear it when you scroll through the news online, and you definitely feel it when you're on social media, where every headline seems louder and more urgent than the last. There are concerns about global tensions. There are concerns about rising oil prices. There are ongoing discussions about inflation and what it means for your everyday cost of living. And then layered on top of all of that is the big question. How does all of this impact your financial future, especially if you are getting close to retirement? Now, let me say this clearly. I understand those concerns. They are real and they are valid. When you hear about geopolitical conflicts dragging on longer than expected, when you see energy prices climbing, and when you start hearing experts talk about potential ripple effects across the economy, it can feel like everything is building towards something bigger. It can feel like you're standing at the edge of uncertainty, wondering what comes next. But here's the perspective that I want to give you today, because it's an important one. We've been here before. Think back to 2008. That was not just a difficult time. It was a real financial crisis. There were legitimate concerns about whether the banking system itself would hold together. People were questioning whether they would even be able to access money from their own accounts. And yet what happened? The Federal Reserve stepped in. They took action. They implemented policies designed to stabilize the system, restore confidence, and keep the financial markets functioning. And over time, the system recovered. Now, I'm not saying that today is exactly the same as 2008. It's not. Every period has its own unique challenges. But what I am saying is this. We have a history of navigating through difficult economic environments, and that matters. Right now, you're hearing a lot of discussion about interest rates. Will they be cut 2 times this year? Will it be 3? Could it be more? The reality is that policymakers have tools. They can adjust rates as needed based on what's happening in the economy. So when I step back and look at the big picture, I don't see a single overwhelming threat that stands out above everything else. Instead, what I see is something a little different, and in many ways, more subtle. I see a constant drip of negative headlines. It's not always one big event. It's a steady stream of smaller concerns repeated day after day. And over time, those small pieces start to add up emotionally. They create stress. They create hesitation, and they can lead to decisions that may not be in your best long-term interest, especially if you are close to retirement. Now, if you are still focused primarily on growth, if your goal is to maximize stock market returns, you might be asking yourself a very important question right now. Should I stay in, or is it time to make a change? And the honest answer is, it depends on where you are in your financial journey. There is no question that certain parts of the market, especially technology, have performed very well over the past several years. Those gains have been significant. And for many investors, they've been rewarding. So the natural follow-up question is, are we in a bubble like we were in the early 2000s? In my opinion, probably not. The fundamentals today are different in many ways. But here's the key. Just because it's not a bubble doesn't mean there's no risk. Could the market continue to go higher? Yes, it absolutely could. Could it also experience a pullback? Yes, that's always a possibility. And this is where your things become very personal. If you are 25 or 35 years old, you have time on your side. Market volatility, while uncomfortable, is something you can often ride through. But if you are 5 years away from retirement or already in retirement, the conversation changes. Because now the question becomes, do you want to take that level of risk? If the market were to decline and it took 5 to 7 years to fully recover, would you be comfortable delaying your retirement plans for that long? That's not a hypothetical question. That's a real life scenario that has happened before. And for many people, the answer is no. They don't want to delay retirement. They don't want to put their lifestyle on hold because of market fluctuations. This is where one of the biggest risks I see comes into play, and that's the fear of missing out, or FOMO. FOMO can be incredibly powerful. It can keep people invested in growth strategies longer than they should be. It can push people to chase returns even when their situation calls for a different approach. And unfortunately, that can become one of the biggest threats to a successful retirement. Because retirement is not just about growing your money. It's about using your money. It's about turning what you've saved into something that can support your life consistently and reliably. That's why I spend so much time talking about making the shift from a growth-first strategy to an income-first, growth-second approach. That shift is critical, because once you retire, the rules change. If you have questions about your retirement strategy, I would truly love to hear from you. You can call me at 8482-INCOME. That's 848, the number 2, income. Leave your name and your question, and I may answer it right here on a future show. Now, let's talk about income, because at the end of the day, this is really what matters most. When you retire, your paycheck from work stops. That steady, predictable source of income that you've relied on for years, it goes away. So the big question becomes, where does your income come from now? For many people, the answer is not as clear as it should be. Some rely on withdrawals from their investment accounts. Others try to time the market, selling assets when they think conditions are favorable. Some simply take money out as needed and hope that the balance lasts as long as they do. And while those strategies can work in certain situations, they often come with a significant amount of stress. Why? Because they depend on variables that you cannot control. You cannot control what the market is going to do next month or next year. You cannot control when a downturn will happen. And you certainly cannot control how long it will take, you know, for the market to recover. But what if your investments were structured differently? What if, instead of relying on selling assets, your portfolio was designed to generate income through interest, dividends, or other income-producing strategies? Now the conversation starts to change. Instead of wondering when to sell, you begin to focus on what your portfolio is producing. Instead of worrying about daily market swings, you start paying attention to the income that continues to come in. And psychologically, that is a completely different experience. It starts to feel more like a paycheck. It starts to feel more stable. And for many retirees, that shift alone can make a significant difference in how they experience retirement. Now, here's something that may surprise you. Despite all of this, many advisors still focus primarily on growth strategies, even for clients who are already retired. Why does that happen? Well, there are a few reasons. Growth strategies can increase account values over time, which can look very appealing on paper. Higher account balances can also mean higher fees in some advisory models. And quite frankly, many investors have simply become accustomed to thinking in terms of growth because that's what they've done for most of their working lives. But here's the trade-off. Growth comes with volatility, and volatility introduces risk, especially when you are taking withdrawals at the same time. You may have heard of guidelines that suggest withdrawing 4% per year from your portfolio. Others might say 5% or even more depending on market conditions. And yes, there are scenarios where those withdrawal rates can work, but there are also scenarios where they don't. There are people who follow those guidelines and still find themselves running out of money later in retirement. That's the reality, which brings us back to a fundamental principle. If you are living off the income your portfolio generates rather than drawing down the principal, then market ups and downs tend to matter a lot less because your income can remain more consistent even when account values fluctuate. And that consistency is what most people are really looking for. They're not just looking for growth. They're looking for confidence. They're looking for stability. They're looking for a way to enjoy retirement without constantly worrying about what the market is doing. 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I am Dave McAdams, and you're listening to the Retirement Income Program, where it's all about your income. I'll be right back.
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11: Welcome back to the Retirement Income Program, where it's all about your income. I'm Dave McAdams, and today we're continuing our conversation about fear, uncertainty, and how all of that can influence the decisions you make about your retirement. There is a lot of noise out there right now. Everywhere you turn, it seems like someone is predicting the next big crisis or warning about what could go wrong in the markets or the economy. You hear doomsday predictions about financial collapse. You see headlines warning about potential market downturns. And you hear constant discussions about economic uncertainty and what it might mean for your future. All of that raises a very important question, and it is one that I want you to think about carefully. How do you know if your strategy is actually right for you? That is not always an easy question to answer, especially when emotions are involved. Fear and uncertainty can cloud judgment. They can push you to make reactive decisions instead of thoughtful ones. And in retirement planning, that can make a big difference over time. So let's take a step back and talk about something that plays a major role in this conversation, and that is your advisor. Most advisors today still rely heavily on growth-based strategies. They often build portfolios designed to increase in value over time with the expectation that clients will eventually withdraw money as needed. These approaches typically include structured withdrawal plans and what is often referred to as a total return strategy, where the focus is on the overall performance of the portfolio rather than the income it produces. And the reason for this is actually pretty simple. That is what most people are used to. If you have spent your entire working life investing for growth, contributing to retirement accounts, and watching your balance rise and fall with the market, it feels natural to continue with that same approach. It is familiar. It is comfortable. It is what you know. But retirement changes everything. The strategy that helped you build wealth is not always the same strategy that will help you live on that wealth. Let me give you an analogy that I think makes this easier to understand. When you are younger, most of your healthcare needs can be handled by a general practitioner. You go in for routine checkups, basic concerns, and overall wellness. But as you get older, your needs become more specific. You may need to see specialists who focus on particular areas of your health. Your financial life works in a very similar way. What worked for you at 30 years old, when you had decades ahead of you and time to recover from market swings, does not necessarily work at 65, when you are either entering retirement or already living in it. At that point, the focus shifts. It is no longer just about growing your money. It is about using your money in a way that supports your lifestyle, provides consistency, and helps reduce unnecessary risk. There is also an important psychological component to all of this. I often hear people say something like, "I've always been an aggressive investor. That is how I built my wealth, and I do not want to change now." And I understand that mindset. It is hard to shift gears after doing something one way for so long. But here is the reality. Your needs have changed. You are no longer in the accumulation phase of life where the primary goal is to build wealth. You are now in the distribution phase where the goal is to make that wealth last and to generate the income you need to live comfortably. That is a fundamentally different objective, and it requires a different approach. So how can you tell whether your advisor is truly focused on income or if they are still operating with a growth-first mindset? There are a few simple but very powerful questions you can ask. First, ask about the typical age of their clients. Are they primarily working with retirees and people who are close to retirement, or are they mostly working with younger investors who are still in the accumulation phase? The answer to that question can tell you a lot about where their expertise is focused. Second, ask whether they primarily use individual securities or if they rely mostly on mutual funds and packaged investment products. Income-focused strategies often involve more direct ownership of individual holdings that are designed to produce consistent income. Third, ask what the typical income yield is for their clients. This is a key question. If an advisor cannot clearly explain the level of income their strategies are designed to generate, that should raise a concern. Fourth, and perhaps most importantly, ask whether their primary focus is on income or on total return. There is a significant difference between those two approaches. Total return focuses on the overall growth of the portfolio, while income focuses on what the portfolio produces on a regular basis. Now, here is something that many people find surprising. In some cases, advisors do not even highlight income on

0: profits go down, it can affect company performance and in turn the stock market. And this is where the Federal Reserve comes into the picture. The Fed has a very challenging job right now. On one hand, they want to support economic growth and keep things moving forward. On the other hand, they need to keep inflation under control. Balancing those two objectives is not easy, and it often requires difficult decisions around interest rates and monetary policy. But here's the key takeaway for you as someone who is planning for or living in retirement. There is a right way and a wrong way to plan for inflation. Ignoring it is not the answer. Overreacting to it is not the answer either. The goal is to build a strategy that takes inflation into account while still providing the income and stability you need. And that is exactly what we are going to get into in the next segment. If you would like to learn more about how to protect your income and build a strategy that can stand up to inflation, I invite you to visit McAdams Group LLC.com. 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
3: 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Because if they specialize in the latter, they're more likely to invest your retirement accounts into bond mutual funds rather than individual bonds and bond-like instruments. Why is this important? Because when an investor buys an individual bond, they're guaranteed a fixed rate of interest for the life of the bond. And when the bond matures, they're guaranteed their principal back, assuming there has been no defaults. With that assumption, an investor knows exactly what they're going to earn on the bond that they hold to maturity. Bond mutual funds don't pay a fixed rate of interest. As a matter of fact, the interest that they pay fluctuates. Also, bond mutual funds don't have a maturity date. They will go on forever or until you liquidate them. 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
1: Welcome back to the Retirement Income Program, where it's all about your income. I'm Dave McAdams, and today's show has really been focused on one central theme, uncertainty, and more importantly, how to navigate that uncertainty as you approach retirement. Let me start this final segment with something simple, but incredibly important. Never panic. I know that sounds straightforward, but it is one of the hardest things for people to do when markets are moving, headlines are negative, and emotions are running high. The biggest mistakes I see over and over again happen when people make emotional decisions. They react to what they are seeing in the moment instead of sticking to a well-thought-out plan. And those reactions can have long-term consequences. So instead of reacting emotionally, I want you to shift your focus to something much more productive, and that is alignment. Ask yourself this question: are your investments aligned with your goals? That is the question that matters most. If your portfolio is structured in a way that generates enough income to meet your needs, then day-to-day market swings should not be the driving force behind your decisions. They may still get your attention, and that is completely normal, but they should not dictate your strategy, because when your income is consistent, your lifestyle becomes more predictable. And that is what most people are really looking for in retirement. Let me give you a simple way to think about this. Imagine you own rental real estate. Now, suppose property values decline for a period of time. On paper, your properties are worth less than they were before. But at the same time, your rental income remains steady. The checks keep coming in every single month. Are you in trouble? For most people, the answer is no, because the purpose of that investment was to generate income, not to sell the property tomorrow. As long as the income is there, the temporary change in value does not have the same level of impact. That is the power of income-focused investing. It shifts your perspective away from short-term price movements and toward long-term income generation. If you have a question about your own situation, I would love to hear from you. You can call me at 8482-INCOME. That's 848, the number 2, income. Leave your question, and I may feature it on an upcoming show. Let's get to our first listener question. This one comes from Jane. Jane says, I'm a few years from retirement, and people in my family tend to live a long time. I'm worried about inflation and how it might affect me over the years. Jane, that is a great question, and it is one that a lot of people share. When you are planning for a long retirement, inflation becomes a very real concern because it gradually reduces your purchasing power over time. There are two primary ways that I like to think about hedging inflation within a retirement strategy. The first is through the use of dividend-paying stocks. Many well-established, financially healthy companies have a history of increasing their dividends over time. As those dividends grow, the income they produce can help keep pace with rising costs. The second approach is to reinvest a portion of your income. For example, if your portfolio is generating a 6% return, you might choose to spend 4% and reinvest the remaining 2%. By doing that consistently over time, you are effectively building a growing income stream for the future. That reinvestment can act as a buffer against inflation and help ensure that your income keeps up with your needs as the years go on. And this is a great example of why having a structured income strategy matters so much. It gives you flexibility and it gives you options. If you have a question about your own situation, I would love to hear from you. You can call me at 8482-INCOME. That's 848, the number 2, income. Leave your question and I may feature it on an upcoming show. Now let's move on to another listener question. This one comes from Carl. Carl says, I'm about 2 to 3 years away from retirement. Should I wait for the markets to go higher before I switch to a more income-focused strategy? Carl, this is a very common question, and it really comes down to one word: risk. Yes, it is possible that markets could continue to move higher in the short term. That does happen. But we also have to look at history. After the market peak in the year 2000, it took about 7 years for a full recovery. After the financial crisis in 2008, it took roughly 6 years for the market to recover. Those are not short periods of time. So the question you need to ask yourself is this: if the market does experience a downturn and the recovery takes longer than expected, are you willing to delay your retirement plans? Are you comfortable working an extra 3, 5, or even 7 years if necessary? If your answer is yes, then staying in a growth-focused strategy a little longer might make sense for you. But if your answer is no, if you are ready to retire and you do not want to take that risk, then it may be time to start making that transition. Because at that point, it is not just about opportunity, it is about protection. Now, there is also something important to keep in mind when it comes to timing that transition. Historically, one of the most favorable times to shift toward an income-focused strategy is when markets are relatively strong and interest rates are relatively high. Why does that matter? Because higher market values can give you more capital to work with, and higher interest rates can provide better opportunities to generate income from that capital. That combination can put you in a stronger position as you move into retirement. And when you look at where we are today, we are closer to that type of environment than we have been in several years. That does not mean you should rush into a decision, but it does mean that this is an important time to evaluate your strategy carefully. So let me leave you with a simple but powerful takeaway. Do not let greed drive your decisions. If you are close to retirement and you have already built enough to support your goals, then the priority should shift from trying to get more to making sure you protect what you have. Because at this stage of life, preservation and income are what provide peace of mind. If you would like to learn more, or if you would like to catch past episodes of the show, I invite you to visit McAdamsGroupLLC.com. 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I'm Dave McAdams, and this is the Retirement Income Program, where it's all about your income. I'll be right back.
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1: Welcome back to the Retirement Income Program. I'm Dave McAdams. Let's switch gears a bit for this next segment. Let me ask if you think you'd like to retire early, but you're not completely sure what really goes into that decision. You're not alone. A lot of people feel that same tug of war between wanting more freedom now and wondering whether the numbers will truly support it later. So let's talk about it. Should you retire early or should you retire later? What are the real pros, the real cons, and the real world trade-offs you need to understand before you make that decision? Now, a lot of people dream about retiring early, and I get it. Not long ago, I was spending time in a beautiful tropical setting, talking with colleagues, enjoying the sunshine, and soaking in that slower pace of life. At one point, I joked, you know what, I might just stay here and not go back. Of course, I did go back, but that moment brings up an important point. Before you commit to retirement, you should practice it. You should take time off, try different routines, and see what your life would actually look like if you weren't working every day. Retirement isn't just a number. It's a lifestyle. And if you don't know what that lifestyle feels like, you're making a major decision without all the information. Now, let's talk about the financial reality behind early retirement. Retiring early sounds fantastic, but there are some serious considerations that people often overlook. The first one is time. Time is either your greatest ally or your biggest obstacle. If you start investing at age 20, you've got 50 years for your money to grow. If you start at 40, you've got 30. That difference is enormous because of compounding. Compounding is powerful, but it needs time to work. When you shorten the timeline, you're asking your money to do more with less runway. Then there's Social Security. If you retire early, let's say in your early 60s, you can take Social Security, but you'll receive a reduced benefit. If you retire even earlier than that, you may have several years with no Social Security at all. That means you're drawing from your own savings sooner, and that can put pressure on your portfolio long before it was designed to carry the full load. You also have to think about inflation. If you retire early, you're planning for a longer retirement, which means more years of rising prices. Healthcare is another major factor. Medicare doesn't begin until age 65. So if you retire before that, you need a plan for health insurance. And it can be expensive. And of course, retiring early often means tapping into your principal earlier than planned, which can reduce the long-term sustainability of your income. Here's a simple test I like to use. Take your retirement savings and multiply it by 5 or 6%. Ask yourself whether you can comfortably live on that amount of income. If the answer is yes, then early retirement might be viable. If the answer is no, then you may need to rethink your timing or consider working part-time to bridge the gap. And that brings us to one of the biggest trade-offs people face. Would you rather work a few more years full-time and retire with more financial security, or would you rather retire early and work part-time for the next 10 to 20 years? There's no right or wrong answer. It's a personal decision, and it depends on your lifestyle, your goals, and your financial situation. Now, if you've got a question about retiring early or retiring later, I'd love to hear from you. Call the hotline at 848-2-INCOME. That's 848, the number 2, income. Leave your name, your number, and your question. And if I use your question on a future show, I'll send you a copy of the book, The Retirement Income Source, The Ultimate Guide to Eternal Income. Speaking of questions, I want to share one from a listener named Debbie. She asks, my husband wants to retire early. What should we be aware of? Debbie, that's a great question. The first thing we need to do is define what early means. If early means the early 60s, then you'll have access to Social Security, but at a reduced benefit. If early means the late 50s, then you've got a gap before Social Security begins, and that gap needs to be filled with income from your investments. You also need to consider pension timing, if you have one, healthcare costs before Medicare kicks in, and whether your income will be sustainable over a longer retirement. You need to calculate your income gap, your reduced Social Security benefit, and your withdrawal needs. Then you need to ask whether your investments can support that. If not, maybe the compromise is working a bit longer or retiring early, but working part-time. There's no wrong answer, but there is a right answer for your lifestyle and your financial reality. Now, let's talk about something you may have heard of, the FIRE movement. FIRE stands for financial independence, retire early. It's popular with younger investors who are aggressively saving and investing. But for most people, early retirement realistically means retiring in the mid to late 50s or the early 60s. And here's the catch. If you retire early, you may need to work longer part-time, limit your lifestyle, or delay the retirement you actually want. So it all comes back to one question. What do you want retirement to look like? If part-time work gets in the way of your dream lifestyle, then you might be better off working longer now. To learn more or to get help planning your retirement income, visit McAdamsGroupLLC.com. 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I'll be right back.
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3: 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Because if they specialize in the latter, they're more likely to invest your retirement accounts into bond mutual funds rather than individual bonds and bond-like instruments. Why is this important? Because when an investor buys an individual bond, they're guaranteed a fixed rate of interest for the life of the bond. And when the bond matures, they're guaranteed their principal back, assuming there has been no defaults. With that assumption, an investor knows exactly what they're going to earn on the bond that they hold to maturity. 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
1: Welcome back to the Retirement Income Program, where it's all about your income. I am Dave McAdams. Today, we're talking about retiring early versus retiring later. And now I want to shift the focus to the benefits of working longer. People are living longer, much longer. At one point, full retirement age was 65 because life expectancy was around 67. Today, people are living well into their 80s and 90s. That changes everything. If you retire at 50, you may need 40 or more years of income. If you retire at 70, you may need 20 to 25 years. That difference is enormous. Working longer gives you several major advantages. First, you have more time to save. Second, you have more time for compounding to work in your favor. Third, you receive higher Social Security benefits. The difference between taking Social Security at 62 and taking it at 70 can be nearly double. Fourth, if you have a pension, working longer may increase that benefit. And finally, by the time you reach 65, Medicare is already in place, which removes one of the biggest expenses early retirees face. But here's one of the biggest advantages of all. When you work longer, you're funding a shorter retirement. That means you don't need as large of an income buffer. I typically suggest a 20 to 30% income buffer for people who retire later, but a 50 to 60% buffer for people who retire early. That buffer protects you against inflation, healthcare costs, and longevity risk, the risk of outliving your money. If you've got a question, call 848-2-INCOME. That's 848, the number 2, income. If I use your question on the show, I'll send you a copy of the book, The Ultimate Guide to Eternal Income. Now let's go to a question from Howard. He says, my wife wants me to retire early so we can travel, but I enjoy working. What should I do? Howard, you're in a great position because you have options. 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It also means less stress in retirement, more freedom to spend, and a lower risk of needing to go back to work later. But there's also a lifestyle factor. 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I'm Dave McAdams, and this is the Retirement Income Program, where it's all about the income. Today, we're helping you determine the right time to retire. And one of the biggest transitions you'll face is the shift from growth-focused investing to income-focused investing. Earlier in life, you want growth. In retirement, you want income first and growth second. Here's the key question. If your portfolio generates 5 to 6% income plus Social Security, is that enough? If it's not enough, then you need to ask whether you can bridge the gap and whether you have a buffer. That buffer is critical. If you have a question, call 848-2-INCOME. That's 848, the number 2, income. Now let's go to a question from Paul. He asks, I'm 49. Should I retire early or keep working? Paul, that's a great question. The first thing you need to ask yourself is whether you're moving toward something or away from something. If you're moving toward travel, lifestyle goals, or a clear vision of what you want your retirement to look like, then you need strong income, a large buffer, and financial certainty. If you're moving away from a job you dislike, from burnout, or from an industry that's changing, then early retirement with part-time work might make sense. You also need to consider whether you're willing to downsize, adjust your lifestyle, or remain flexible. 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Let's wrap up with the big picture. 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You can ease into retirement. You can reduce your hours. You can consult. You can think of retirement as a dimmer switch instead of an on-off switch. And as the old saying goes, know thyself. 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I'm Dave McAdams, and this is the Retirement Income Program, where it's all about the income.
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1: This is Handle on the Law, marginal legal advice. As you know, I love to talk about lawsuits. Having been a lawyer for decades and decades, I sort of keep up on lawsuits. Also, having been doing this show for almost as long as I've been practicing law, which is about a million years, I get questions about lawsuits that I always find absolutely hilarious. Now, you know, as I've told you many times, that when you are injured, the other side has to be at fault. Now, it can be criminal, and that makes it really easy to get money because you don't have to worry about liability anymore. Or you have to prove the case that there is liability on behalf of the defendant. You are the plaintiff. So here is a fun one. And this was filed in Florida. And it was filed against Campbell Soup Company and Walmart. And why is that? Well, here you have a mom. And she is eating and also serving her daughter SpaghettiOs, which could very well be most of the most disgusting food ever found anywhere in the world. Okay, so what is the lawsuit about? Well, mom, Mary Hubbard, by the way, the father, Gregory Lovell, also sued. And here is what happened. Is that mom found moving parasites in the can of SpaghettiOs, which she shared with her daughter. Now, starting with the concept that they, for some reason, think that moving parasites somehow make SpaghettiOs worse. I don't think anything can make SpaghettiOs worse. And so moving parasites, I charge extra. For SpaghettiOs, because that certainly improves on the taste and texture and how good SpaghettiOs are. So this is a federal suit. And what happened? Well, she opened the can to serve it to herself and her kid. After consuming part of the soup, she noticed what appeared to be worms and or parasites moving in the food, adding that the contents, SpaghettiOs, clearly depict worm-like organisms moving within the food product. And she said she was able to take physical evidence, made a video documenting the worm-like organisms in the soup. And I always talk about you have to keep evidence. If you find something in your soup or in your food and there's something really weird, you got to take a photo of it at least, or grab it and send it in, because otherwise the manufacturer, the distributor says no, and you have to prove it. Okay, so she did enough for the proof, okay? And now, what kind of injuries did she suffer? Serious and permanent injuries, including a parasitic infection, gastroenteritis, and much more. And she continues to seek medical care for these conditions. The daughter allegedly suffered abdominal pain, nausea, vomiting, diarrhea, and a parasitic infection that required prescription medication. Okay, so lawsuit says that Campbell's and Walmart, keep in mind Walmart, where she bought the soup, failed to inspect and process their canned foods properly and continued to distribute the product. Okay, we start with Campbell's. All right, it's fair enough. If they have parasites, worms in the food. Yeah, you can argue that Campbell's did something wrong, which they probably did. And my fun one is Walmart, because Walmart failed to inspect the food. And I don't know quite how Walmart can inspect what's in a can without opening up the can. Huh. Okay, is that their duty? That makes SpaghettiOs a little bit more difficult to sell. And Walmart continued to distribute the product. And that the companies fail to maintain adequate safety measures and prevent parasitic contamination. Again, I don't know what Walmart could have possibly done in terms of what's in the can, but so be it. Now, the pair is seeking $75,000 damage. And of course, Walmart responded in their usual political speak. The health and safety of our customers is a priority. We are reviewing the complaint and will respond appropriately to the suit. So a couple of things I want to point out. First of all, they're seeking $75,000 in damages, which is ridiculously low. If you've been permanently injured by a parasite in food, you're going to ask for a lot more than $75,000. So immediately I'm saying, wait a minute. Also, long-term, forever medical conditions regarding a parasitic infection. Let me tell you something. You get a parasite, you take some medicine, and it's kind of over. You know, it's the anti-worm medication. It's over. It's done. So they're both going to suffer forever damages. And typical, as I get these questions all the time, Bill, I've gotten into a car accident. I've been hit or I've eaten something weird and there's glass in my food or whatever. I say, okay, what let's start with what are the damages? Assuming the other side is at fault. In this case, you can argue that certainly Campbell's is at fault. What are your damages? Well, I had parasites. Okay, now what does that mean? Well, I'm going to be forever stricken. I'll never be cured of it, no matter what the medication is. I am hysterical. I can't wake up without screaming. I have nightmares. I can't say or look at the word soup without going into hysterics, which means don't ever mention Super Bowl or Super Duper. The point is that, really? $75,000, okay. I mean, that's ridiculously low. And you know, if I were Campbell's, I'd write the check right now because it's going to cost more than $75,000 just to defend a lawsuit. And maybe that's what the lawyer wants. Give us our $75,000, we walk away because it is so outrageous. Parasites, worms in the food. Yeah, okay, you know, things happen, right? I've had cockroaches in my salads. I've experienced that once. And of course, I sued for $1.5 million because of permanent forever injury. I will never be able to recover from that. Come on, give me a break. Okay, we're coming back and we'll start picking up a whole lot more stories. This is Handle on the Law.
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14: I

0: Welcome back. Handle on the Law, Marginal Legal Advice. Leland, hello, Leland, you're up.
1: I have a question about a payday loan. I think I very foolishly overpaid one that had gone into collections. The story that they gave me just does not make sense. They said that I originally borrowed the money in 2013, but it didn't go into default until 2021. My first question is, did I owe the money?
0: Probably not if you overpaid. No, I don't think you owe the money. Now the issue is, they couldn't sue you. It doesn't matter when they write it off. It doesn't matter when they go into collections. They can go into collections 50 years after you borrowed the money. So we start with, no, you didn't owe the money. Now what?
1: Well, I didn't think I did, but I was afraid, and they really kind of made a believer out of me thinking that they were going to sue me. But I tried over the years. I think I just ghosted them in 2013. But I tried to get documentation to know of how much I borrowed, and then so I could settle it legitimately.
0: Right. Okay.
1: And they
0: Did they file a lawsuit?
1: No, that's okay. That's what finally scared me into paying.
0: Okay. Leland, let me tell you about these places. A lot of them are complete sleazeball places. Not that payday loans don't work, and sometimes you really need them, and that's what they're around for. And you pay big interest for them, but so be it. Here's the problem. It's when they're getting their money back. And if they'll do anything or almost anything to get additional money. I mean, I get questions all the time. Bill, they threatened to sue me. I go, okay, when did you borrow the money? 2008. They're not going to be able to sue you. So they can threaten you all they want, Leland. Now the only issue becomes you suing them. When was the last time you made a payment?
1: I don't know.
0: Well, okay. The bottom line is probably the statute of limitations has run out. That's for starters. But if they keep on calling and harassing, you just keep on saying no. No thanks. And if you go forward on this, I'm going to sue you for harassment and violation of federal law because there are federal laws that control this kind of stuff. So just don't pay it. And then keep on telling them, go pound sand. Okay, and how much did you overpay, by the way? How much do you think you overpaid, Leland?
1: I think at least $300 to $400.
0: Okay, well, if losing $300 to $400 is the only hit you take in your life, you just walk away saying, okay, that was a lesson to be learned, and it wasn't such a big lesson. I mean, that was a cheap lesson. Yeah. I have people that call and go, yeah, I got ripped off, Bill. How much? $25,000. Okay. That's worth considering. And then occasionally $200,000. I go, that is a problem. But you're okay. $300 to $400. It's not very much. Wayne. Hi, Wayne.
2: Hi, good morning. You helped us with a collections problem 2 months ago, and now we have a new wrinkle. So I'm trying to get a little more advice from you. My brother's wife passed away in February. And since then, he's discovered 3 credit card accounts that he had no knowledge of, all overdue now. He got collection letters. He wrote offers.
0: Yeah, sure. Of course
2: compromise.
0: He did. Yeah, of course. All crap. Let me give you a couple of rules here. First of all, how much money are we talking about?
2: This one is $16,000.
0: Okay, so that's okay. So now that's worth going after. All right, the credit card company isn't just going to write that off. Now, is your brother-in-law responsible? Well, it depends on, for example, the application. Did she put down his income? Did she put down his name? Did she forge it? All kinds of issues going on here. And the argument's going to be no.

0: years. And then the next one that comes in, what part of she's already dead do you have a hard time understanding here? The other possibility, was she buried or cremated?
1: Yes, cremated.
0: Cremated. Where is she parked right now?
1: In Central California.
0: Okay, in a facility, right? In some kind of a mortuary kind of thing?
1: In a cemetery, yes.
0: Okay, yeah. Give them that address.
1: Okay.
0: And say, this is where she lives. Hello, Lee. Welcome.
2: Hello, Bill.
0: Yeah.
2: Hey, my ex-wife passed away, and we have four kids. She has a good relationship with all four of them. In her will, there was some property that the four kids will divide. My youngest son, who has close proximity to where she lives, spends a lot of time with her and put himself in a position where he is a beneficiary on all of her finances, such as the checking account, savings account, CDs, et cetera.
0: Okay.
2: But I'm thinking that maybe that, I haven't seen the will, but I'm thinking maybe those weren't included in the will because he suddenly has been very secretive about
0: it. Yeah, okay, you've got, it's time to definitely get a trust and estate lawyer, Lee, because this smells to high heaven, okay? It sounds like coercion. How old, I've forgotten, I apologize for that. Your wife is dead or is she still around?
2: No, she passed away. She's
0: okay,
2: gone.
0: Got it. Yeah. Yeah. What you want to do is you're going to have to attack everything, especially if it was all transferred to one son. And it depends on when it was transferred to one son. If it's fairly recent, before she died, there is a hell of a case there to unravel everything, because that is, on its face, it smells like coercion. If she did it 10 years ago, your eldest son gets it all. So you have to go to a trust and estate lawyer. How much money are we talking about here, Lee, in total?
2: With all the finances, we're probably close to $400,000.
0: Yeah, yeah, you need a trusted estate lawyer to jump in there, and they'll tell you what to do, or he'll or she'll tell you what to do, because you're now into a very complicated situation, setting aside transfers and possibly suing the eldest son for breach of fiduciary duty and elder abuse, possibly. I mean, there's a lot of stuff going on. So,
2: Okay.
0: Get ye to a trust and estate lawyer, and you get to do a little bit of research. Now, you probably know that there is no such thing as privacy online. Everything, I mean, everything about you is available. Your home address, where you work, where you bank, what you buy, where, court records, accident records, insurance companies using information to raise your rates. 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
4: Only limited single.

0: Welcome back. More handle on the law. Roger. Yes, sir, Roger.
1: Oh, I'm sorry. Yes, my wife and I were walking, and she tripped on an uneven sidewalk, fell face first, compound broke her wrist, and she hit with her face, and didn't, and her teeth didn't lose any, but they're loose. And now 2 days in the hospital, lots of bruises, and I'm just curious if this would be something that I would pursue.
0: Yeah, it certainly would be. I can give you two different answers. Do you want the answer that I would give you as a caring, very passionate human being? Or do you want the answer that I would give you as a lawyer? Which one?
1: The lawyer, I guess.
0: Lawyer, I hope that she is paralyzed and will never be able to walk again. Because those are damages. But okay, that's the lawyer speaking. Certainly the damages are huge. And I always ask the question, how big are the damages? Is it worth pursuing for a lawyer? Because this is a lot of work. They are enormous. So now you can go after one of two entities, either the homeowner or the HOA if the sidewalk is considered part of the association, or the maintenance has to be done by the homeowner, or it is the city's fault and the city has to maintain it. Now, if the city is involved, you go for it, because that's unlimited money there. You know, they have resources that will never end. The trick is finding out the liability. And this is where you go to a good attorney on something like this. And this is why I created handleonthelaw.com, because these are attorneys that can figure out liability. And even when it looks like there's no liability, I don't know how the hell you're going to get a defendant here. They find one. They're able to somehow go navigate the cracks. So there's the answer. No question, you definitely go to a personal injury attorney. 100% is certainly is worth pursuing. And then let's talk about who is responsible. The city. The city is much more difficult to sue because you have to make a claim within 6 months. When did this accident happen?
1: I'm sorry. It happened on a city street.
0: Yeah. Okay. Well, then we're good. Then you're going after the city because the sidewalk had buckled, I'm assuming, and had not been fixed. Okay. I mean, do they have defenses? Yeah, we were fixing them. They were next in line, or they were number 28 in line, and we can't fix everything simultaneously. But that's up to the attorney to figure out. When did this happen, Roger?
1: Last week.
0: Oh, she's good. Okay, there are plenty of time there. No problem. Call a personal injury attorney, please. And the answer is, of course, it's worth pursuing. So you can go to the website, handleonthelaw.com, and you'll talk to some pretty special attorneys. Which, by the way, my wife had a car accident, which I couldn't figure out how there was going to be liability. I go, that's impossible. And one of the attorneys on the website found liability, and she was able to receive a pretty big award. Now, unfortunately, she wasn't paralyzed and is now crawling around and only has a torso that works. She was injured far less than that. But there was still money there. There was still money there. Barry. Hello, Barry.
2: Hello, Bill.
0: Yes.
2: Thank you for taking my call.
0: Sure.
2: I had a membership with Kaiser that was provided by my employer. And I was having these infusion appointments every 6 weeks. My last appointment was on March 12th. And I later found out that my employer canceled my plan on March the 1st. But I didn't find out about this until I received a letter from Kaiser that was on April 1st. And then later on after that, I received a notification from Kaiser. They say, you have a bill. So I check out the bill, and the bill is for over $21,000.
0: Mm-hmm.
2: So naturally, I have filed a complaint, and the case is under review. And then I have 7 days to send in more information at this time.
0: Okay. Fair enough. So $21,000 going into the hospital, and that's what they sent you a bill for. So yes. You got a Band-Aid and two aspirin, and they're sending you a bill for $21,000. Yeah, pretty much. Welcome to the medical care in this country. Well, if they're giving you time, you've got 7 days to give them information. One of the things you want to do is let them know you have asked for all the information. You have done what you're supposed to do. Okay, make sure you reach out to the hospital, reach out to everybody, reach out to the employer. Now, the employer should have warned you that the coverage is gone. So I would argue the employer is liable. Now, it's going to be said that, of course, you were notified, Barry. We sent you first class letters. And I mean, it's going to be a he said, of course, or they said, he said. Because they're going to argue, we did inform you. You're going to argue, absolutely not. Are they going to be able to prove it? I don't know. At first glance, I'd go, yeah, I would argue that they're liable for it. And usually Kaiser negotiates. They do a lot of negotiation because they're sending you a retail bill as if you didn't have insurance. And so insurance companies pay far, far less than what the retail bill is. So you start getting all the information. You go through the appeals process. You say, I was never notified. And you should be okay with that. You should be okay. We'll find out. Call me up and tell me, especially tell me if it didn't work. Wayne. Hello, Wayne.
3: Hey, good morning.
0: Yes, sir.
3: I'm an artist, struggling artist, and I'm using candy wrappers, Lindt candy and Mars candy wrappers for my art. Do I have to let these people know that I'm using their product?
0: Oh, yeah.
3: I have pieces at like tea and coffee houses, and they're selling for about $25 to $100.
0: Okay. Well, they're not going to bother you for $25 or $100. But the answer is yes. You're using trademarked art and or logos and or names of products. You're using that for commercial purposes without their permission. And are they going to stop you? Let me give you a reality check here. Since you're getting the vast sum of $100 for each piece of art, and I'm gonna guess you're not selling 5,000 pieces a month because you're a struggling artist. How much money do you make on this art, Wayne?
3: About $500 every other month.
0: Okay, $250 a month. Okay, here's the reality, and here's what's probably going to happen. You keep on doing it, and you are going to get a cease and desist letter if they find out. At that point, you stop. You go, okay, I'm stopping, and then they're not going to go beyond that. Because what are they going to do? File a lawsuit asking for a portion of the profits that you're making using their art. Come on. This is what I would do. First of all, you are in violation. Second of all, as a practical matter, they're not going to do jack except send you a cease and desist. That's it. So go ahead and do it. And I'm sure your art is just god awful ugly. 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

0: And welcome back. More handle on the law, marginal legal advice.
1: Hello, Charles. Welcome.
2: Hey, I want to thank you so much for your time. I really
1: do. My pleasure.
2: Thank you very much.
1: Sure.
2: I'm dealing with a massive dilemma. And to give you a brief background, what I'm going to talk about, I know a little bit about. I did study some law in school, but in addition, my family is the one, 1971 was Bivens. The United States Supreme Court ruled the Bivens Act of 1971, and subsequently Congress and Senate ruled. I mean, they voted to extend it to the Bivens Act of 1983.
1: Yeah, I have no idea. I have no idea what the Bivens Act is.
2: Well, all right. Okay. What it did is it established that agents cannot act unconstitutional. You can go after them directly. But the reason why I bring that up is because what's going on? I have a fiduciary that was appointed, which I did not agree to. However, they went ahead.
1: The fiduciary was appointed for what?
2: A trust, family trust.
1: A family. And why was a fiduciary appointed as opposed to the trustee fulfilling the terms of the trust? Where is a fiduciary that was appointed come in?
2: Exactly. I don't know. See, California also, I tried procuring records from the court, and California does not have to have, in some of these hearings, a court reporter. So I'm
1: who
2: trying
1: filed,
2: to find out. What
1: who filed a lawsuit?
2: My brother. One
1: for
2: of my
1: what?
2: Brothers.
1: For what?
2: He was accusing us of fraud.
1: Okay, it was accusing you of fraud, not the trustee, accusing you of fraud.
2: Well, I was the one taking care of the trust.
1: Okay, so you were the trustee.
2: Yes.
1: Okay.
2: And there's no substantiation in
1: it. It doesn't matter. I'm just a lawsuit. I get that. The proof is a different issue, you know? Okay, so
2: right.
1: Your brother files a lawsuit against you for fraud as a trustee.
2: Yes.
1: Okay.
2: Yes.
1: And you, I'm assuming, defended it?
2: Yes, I hired lawyers.
1: Okay, good, good.
2: And Diley.
1: All right, and the court appointed a fiduciary, right?
2: Yes.
1: They took you off
2: yes.
1: as trustee pending the accusations. All right, I got it so far.
2: Correct.
1: All right, so what's going on?
2: Okay, so anyway, fiduciary mishandled the thing. The property went into a complete disrepair in Villa Park, which is a very exclusive area, and they sold it. I'll just get to the crux. There's a lot of other issues that took place. The same fiduciary we have was accused of stealing $4 million from somebody else. And so I'm giving a little bit of record.
1: Okay, you know, it's going too long. All right. And he was accused of stealing $4 million. You know, I can accuse you of stealing $5 million. I don't know what an accusal does.
2: Okay, well, anyway.
1: Or an accusation. I don't know what that does.
2: Right. Well, I had to get my congresswoman involved because of what's been going on. But
1: all right. You know what? That's a pleasure. All right. We're way beyond this. Congressman or Bivens Act, fiduciary. Okay. That's way above my pay scale. Matter of fact, it's above everybody's pay scale. As a matter of fact, it is no pay scale, Bivens Act in law school. Okay. Hello, Pam. You're up. Welcome to the show. Yes, ma'am.
3: Yes, this is a juvenile court question.
1: Mm-hmm.
3: There was a automobile accident, death of my niece. We've been going for over a year. Every 45 days, there's a court date, and there's been no plea of guilty or not guilty. And then the last three times we have showed, the person has not showed
1: mm-hmm.
3: that was driving the car that killed my niece. And I was just wondering why he doesn't have to show in court. And how long can this go on?
1: Oh, yeah, no, he has to show in court. Oh, no, he has to show. And what will happen is the judge will issue a bench warrant for his arrest, hauling him into court and then making sure that sanctions are issued. How old is the person that hit your niece?
3: Well, he's a juvenile. We don't really know. I think he was like 17, maybe.
1: Oh, they can still charge a 17-year-old that is adults. That happens all day long. So I would talk to the DA. Certainly the district attorney is aware that there is he hasn't shown up. And you want to make sure that this doesn't fall through the cracks. Sometimes that happens because there's a caseload that's too high. But that's what's going to happen. They are going to haul him in
0: And then I think they can handle this in absentia, although I'm trying to guess if that's true or not. And I don't know if, well, number one, are they charging him as an adult? Number two, can you try? You can certainly try someone in absentia. And if you have already cut a deal and you don't show up, then no, there is no deal. And if you don't show up to a court date, a bench warrant is issued. So, I mean, you'll get it straightened out. I mean, it will happen. And the problem, of course, is you want justice here. And you absolutely want this tried as an adult. And you push like that for the DA. Well, what happened in the accident? Tell me that.
3: Crosswalk. I think she was crossing against, well, without a crosswalk light. And he was driving around 57.
0: Okay, on top of that, hold on. When did this happen?
3: 2 years ago, Thanksgiving.
0: Okay, on top of that, there is a very heavy personal injury case here. Going after, if he is a juvenile, you go after the parents and see if they have insurance. If they are homeowners or some, they are not. Well, then chances are there's not much
3: no
0: there.
3: No car insurance, no license.
0: Yeah, then that's tough. Then there's no place to go, unfortunately. Yeah. Whenever you get hit in a crosswalk, you want to get hit by an Amazon truck. That's my legal advice, always. Either a UPS truck, an Amazon truck, for sure. Dana. Hello, Dana.
4: Yes, hello, Bill.
0: Yeah.
4: Somebody's been taking money out of my bank account. All I have is an ATM account. And my bank said because I had waited over a couple months that I was out of luck.
0: Yeah, it could be. I mean, you have a duty to inform them. And do you look at your statement and see when and how money is taken out of your ATM account?
4: Well, no, due to a housing issue, I hadn't received any statements. And so I went to the bank and I said, well, where are the statements? Said, oh, they've all been returned. And I'm like,
0: Got it. So you're talking about due to a non-housing issue. Do I have that right? As in you don't have a house.
4: It's just somewhere down the line, somebody's been hauling money out of my account.
0: Yeah, no, I understand. How much money are we talking about here, Dana?
4: A couple thousand.
0: That's some money. Yeah, you have to start arguing with the bank again, because obviously fraud has happened. Someone has gotten your ATM card, has gotten your PIN number, and now it's just a question of negotiating. I mean, for a couple thousand dollars, you're not going to be able to, no lawyer is going to pick it up for you. And even in small claims court, if you're suing a bank, I don't know what the limitations are. I don't know what the rules, what happens with the rules, because they change dramatically with the banks because they're federally controlled. So you start with that.
4: Well, that's what I'm saying. I just retired, so I mean, I got no time. Like, I got nothing but time to track.
0: Okay,
4: these
0: then you start going to the bank going up the food chain. You go up the food chain with the bank, and you see where you can go. Banks, first of all, they'll tend to pay under these circumstances, and they don't tell anybody. You'd be amazed at what the banks do in terms of keeping this thing quiet. Okay, talking about keeping things quiet, let me tell you about your information. That's not quiet. Your privacy online, you cannot use the word privacy. Everything about you is available online. 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I can go on and on. Not hard to get, and it's all out there. And it gets worse than that, because all of that information is collected by hundreds of data brokers. 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
12: Waiting for an update. I'm Paul Stevens, Fox News. President Trump claims a peace deal to end the U.S. war with Iran could be signed later today. In Tel Aviv, Israel, Fox's Trey Inks.
13: The Prime Minister of Pakistan on Saturday posted to X saying, quote, "We are closer to a peace deal than ever before." This after President Trump posted to True Social overnight saying, in part, quote, "My agreement with Iran is the exact opposite, a wall to no nuclear weapon. In fact, they no longer want a nuclear weapon, nor will they have one, either through purchase, development, or any other form of procurement." The Iranians are continuing provocative action in the Strait of Hormuz as diplomatic efforts progress. CENTCOM said Saturday on X that Iran launched multiple one-way attack drones in an attempt to strike commercial ships transiting the Strait of Hormuz.
12: Iran, meantime, contradicting President Trump a bit, claiming the deal will not be signed today and that concessions about the Iranian nuclear plan are actually not in that deal. The president also criticizing Israel's new strikes on Hezbollah in Lebanon and is calling for an end to that fighting, tells us Aisha Hosni.
14: The president wrote this morning's attack on Beirut should not have happened, particularly on a special day when we are so close to a peace deal with Iran. He says that Israel does have a right to defend itself against threats, but the attack it was responding to was very small and meaningless, he writes. Nobody was hurt, injured, or killed. Now, this comes a couple of hours after the IDF came out and said that they did strike parts of Beirut today in response to Hezbollah's fire towards Israeli territory, saying they're not going to tolerate this kind of fire into their territory.
12: And Israel previously ignoring similar demands from the White House to stop attacking Hezbollah. 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
15: 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Asia Wilson had 24 points and 10 rebounds to give her Aces squad the win and the West lead in the WNBA's in-season tournament, the Commissioner's Cup. 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
1: This is Handle on the Law, marginal legal advice where I tell you you have no case. Okay, another lawsuit. This is against a restaurant, Outback Steakhouse. I don't know if you have them in your part of the country. It's an Australian steakhouse, Bloomin' Onions and all the Australian stuff. Anyway, there's a Virginia woman, so clearly this happened in Virginia, and she is suing for $1.5 million because she slipped on mashed potatoes inside the restaurant and fell face first onto the floor, suffering serious and permanent injuries. Yeah, that can happen. When you fall face first and you bash your head, injuries are pretty serious. So she's dining with her family at an Outback Steakhouse in Virginia. And she slips on the mashed potatoes and is accusing the restaurant on failing to maintain safe conditions for the guests. So she says she was walking to the restroom and there was a slippery substance on the floor that appeared to be mashed potatoes. And there she did, landing face first. Now, she is arguing that the chain, the restaurant, had a legal duty to maintain a safe environment and to warn customers of hazards. Okay, fair enough. It claims there were no warning signs posted about the substance and that the restaurant was allowed the spill to remain on the floor for an unreasonable amount of time. There is the argument right there, an unreasonable amount of time, because here is a duty of a restaurant to make sure that doesn't happen. And if there is a slippery substance on the floor, to make sure people are warned that there is a slippery substance on the floor, like mashed potatoes. And what happens if someone had spilt those mashed potatoes a minute before she walked into the restroom? A minute, 90 seconds maybe. Nobody had told the restaurant, because no one told the restaurant. They didn't know. I mean, they would have known. Someone would have said, but it happened right afterwards. So what do? They have to have, staff walk around making sure the floors don't have substances on them. Oh, by the way, let's say they do have staff and there's a staffer walking around and it happens on the other end of the restaurant. Well, you should have someone at all places in the restaurant. And if it turns out that there is a substance on the floor, someone should be there to say, warning, warning, danger, Will Robinson, until it is cleaned up. Got it? So that would be unreasonable. She says that the mashed potatoes were on the floor for an unreasonable amount of time, that the restaurant should have known, someone should have said, they had plenty of time to clean it up. And the argument is there a time specific, 10 minutes, 12 minutes, 8 minutes? No, the word is reasonable, and that's up to the judge or jury. And as a matter of fact, the restaurant argued it had no notice of the condition. It had no obligation to post a warning because they didn't know. What are they going to do? Post a warning? They're going to clean it up, and they didn't have time. They weren't informed. That's precisely what their argument is. Also, the extent of her injuries are in question, because as always in a personal injury, you claim life-threatening injuries. For example, you get in a rear-ender and you've been hit in this 4-mile-an-hour collision, and all of a sudden your back is broken. You'll never be able to go into a car again. You're a PTSD. Every time you see a car go past you, you go into hysterics. You have nightmares for the rest of your life. You divorce your husband or your wife. You'll never talk to your kids again because of the accident. Those damages happen all the time. It was a 4-mile-per-hour injury. Doesn't matter. There's the lawsuit. Doesn't matter. So anyway, the word reasonable is going to be all over that case. All right, let's do it. Let's take a phone call. Zeke. Hello, Zeke.
2: Bill.
1: Yeah.
2: Good morning.
1: Yes, sir.
2: Hey, listen, I was involved in a case as a defendant out here in Florida, and city attorney sent me a letter, or my public defender did, said it says nolo prosequi. Now, am I able to change that at all?
1: Well, nolo prosequi, pro se. I don't know what nolo prosequi is. I do know what Florida means because it's basically in the southeast part of the United States. So I have no idea what nolo prosequi means. But you get to look it up because I have no idea. It's it makes no sense. I'm thinking you're on your own, like pro se, where you're representing yourself. But if there's a public defender there, no, you're not representing yourself. You have a public defender. It could be that you have enough money. You've applied to the public defender and there ain't enough money, or there's too much money there and you're not eligible. And then they're sending you a letter saying you're not eligible. You do it on your own. And it is pro se. I forgot the entire name of that, but that's probably what happened. Now, we've been talking an awful lot about car accidents. Or there was a slip and fall earlier. There was a case that I just talked about, a slip and fall against a restaurant in Virginia, as I started the monologue. And it's all about personal injury. And if you have been injured, let's say a car accident or a slip and fall, like we've talked about, and it's not your fault, which happened, what do you do? Well, you got to go after the restaurant, the car, the big box store that was at fault, and just sue them or settle with them. 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

0: Welcome back. More Handle on the Law. Mondo, is that Mondo or Mando?
1: Hey, that's Mondo. What's up?
0: Hey, Mondo, what can I do for you?
1: Longtime listener.
0: Oh, thank you.
1: Caller. Love your show.
0: Thank you.
1: Hey, regards to Neil Sabadra for me. Hope he gets better soon. Okay, Bill. I was in an accident. I was rear-ended. I hired this law firm, this law company. Eventually, they called me. They told me, hey, they want to settle. I go, well, I'm hurt. My back shifted a little bit. I went to therapy. They're rushing me through therapy, rushing me through the lawyer was like telling me that they didn't have money for this and they didn't have money for this. And I ended up getting 2 shots chromosome in my back. And long story short, I got fired from my job. Bills piled up, my credit card bills. Anyways, my question to you is that they ended up settling for, I guess they were trying to send me $4,000 or something.
0: Okay. And when you had, that's not a lot of money. It's like a nuisance lawsuit. The medical bills, how high were your medical bills, Mondo?
1: My medical bills were around $27,000. I'm going to say it was $27,000, and I guess they brought it down to like $14,000 or something.
0: Okay,
1: like
0: but
1: that.
0: That's still way, way small for a settlement of or damages of that side. You were rear-ended. How much damage to your car?
1: My car was like $8,000 in damage in the back. It was a 2020. It was a brand new car. You know what I mean?
0: Okay, well, that doesn't matter. Yeah. $8,000. $8,000, you're going to have a scratch on there. But it seems that was really low. Is that the total settlement, $4,000, or is that what you got?
1: That's what I got, $42,000.
0: Okay, let me ask this. Okay, hold on. Uh-huh. Hold on. Let me ask this. Have you agreed to the settlement already? Did you sign and accepted the money?
1: Yeah.
0: Okay, it's over.
1: I haven't gotten any of the money, but yet.
0: Yeah, that doesn't matter. When was the settlement? When did you sign off and say, yep, I'll take $4,000?
1: Probably 2 weeks ago.
0: 2 weeks ago. Well, it's going to take you a lot longer to get the check. That's for sure. It could take a month, 2 months to get the check. But the problem is that the case settled for, based on what you told me, not enough money. Not enough money. It's, I don't know what to tell you. I mean, some law firms you go to, I happen to have the name of that law firm. I'm not going to share it, but they do a lot of advertising. And sometimes the lawyers involved are very good and they do a hell of a job and get money, and sometimes not. Because they do tremendous volume. And that's one of the hardest things to go out there and get a good lawyer. Actually, that's most of it. If like this rear ender with these kinds of medical damages. That's why handleonthelaw.com was created exactly so that doesn't happen. All right. Roy. Hello, Roy.
2: Yeah. Hey, Bill. How are we?
0: Yes, sir. What can I do for you? Roy, what can I do for you?
2: Okay.

0: and you'll see how ridiculous it is. Fill out an insurance application, and you'll see how complicated it can be. No, you don't need a lawyer on this one.
1: Melissa. Hello, Melissa.
2: Hi.
1: Yes,
2: hi,
1: ma'am.
2: Good morning. Hi, I have a quick question. So my dad passed away, and unfortunately he didn't leave a will or a trust or anything of that nature. I filed for petitioner because he had property. And I ended up losing because he was married. So California state law, you know, says that if he's married, the spouse
1: is the one that is going to be basically the executor or the executrix. Okay.
2: Yeah.
1: So now so what?
2: We went to court in the beginning of this year, and the judge filed for final distribution, and I haven't received anything, and I've been trying to reach out to the
1: How much money, Melissa?
2: It's more than $50,000.
1: All right. You got to hire a lawyer and you got to sue her.
2: Sue her?
1: Sue her, yeah.
2: Okay.
1: Yeah. You sue his wife, your stepmom, for failing. Actually, it's failure to follow a court order because the court ordered the distribution of the money and you can't sit on it for 8 or 9 months. Can't do that. So I would simply do a lawyer letter and let her know via a letter saying, hey, you're responsible. We're going to take you to court and you're going to get hit with attorney's fees, which I don't know is true or not because I haven't read the code. And you're going to be responsible for all of my legal damages and anything else that the court allows me to have. And if it turns out she doesn't care, Melissa, or she's taken the money, then you have to go to court. And if she's taking the money, maybe you can get the police involved. You know, for theft.
2: I have a feeling that that's probably what happened.
1: Okay. So that's probably going to happen. So you're going to have, so you're going to get the lawyer letter. You're going to see what happened. And if not, you call the cops, say she stole the money. It's not that complicated.
0: Okay. Let's talk about for a moment your privacy. And if you think there's such a thing as privacy online, you are dreaming. 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

0: Welcome back. More handle on the law. Jeff, you're up. What can I do for you?
1: Yes, Bill. We had a, we had a business that we signed a personal guarantee for some like rental equipment inside the business that we didn't keep or anything. But when we sold the business, the person who provided these services took us to court for the remainder of the 5-year contract, which was about 3 years. It wasn't any specific amount. It was just amount of what business those machines did during that remainder of the period.
0: Okay. I don't understand. How can they take you to court for no money asked for? I don't quite get that. Cause that's what
1: well,
0: you asked
1: what we
0: for.
1: Did, we had a restaurant that had video games in it and, okay. We signed a 5-year deal that,
0: okay, got
1: the profits.
0: Okay. All okay. right. And so they sued you for the profits. Okay. And they're saying they don't know what the profits are, but it's speculative now. Here's the problem. If they took the machinery back there, it's speculating as to how much the profits would be. What did they say?
1: Well, they said that it was $64,000. And
0: that's what they figured they would have made, correct?
1: Yes, in the next 3 years. And we were only making about $700 or $800 a week.
0: They're dreaming. Yeah, they're dreaming. Okay. Yeah. So with that being said, a lawsuit was filed, correct?
1: Right. So what happened, we had a couple different lawsuits. We had some issues with the business. We had two. We had to settle. And we had to pay a lawyer right around $30,000 to settle the other two, which were settled. He did a good job doing that. But we couldn't afford to continue the lawyer's fees, and we kind of let this lawsuit slip by. So they got a default judgment for $64,500. And they let it sit for a couple years. It's been less than 3 years. They let it sit. So we thought they really weren't going to do much about it. So all of a sudden, they got the default judgment, and we had to fill out all the exempt forms in our state, you know, to protect our property, houses, and all that stuff. So we did that. But this bill is now up to $78,000 with interest, 8% interest yearly on top of that 64. So here's the thing I discovered. That particular lawsuit, well, my lawyer filed an appeal for that judgment, but we couldn't continue. We figured maybe it'd just go away, but it didn't. That was our mistake. But they jumped on it, and I discovered during this time that we were never served with that particular lawsuit. Somebody at the business that we sold that took over that business was served. It wasn't even us.
0: Okay, you were sued personally. The default judgment is against you individually. Yeah. Personally, it's you, correct?
1: Well, personally guaranteed, but okay. It also had our company.
0: That doesn't matter. If the company's gone, the company's gone. I mean, there's no issue. All you care about is the personal guarantee. That's what's at issue here. And you're saying you weren't served at all.
1: Somebody else at the new business that took over.
0: Okay, I got it. I got it. So there was no proper service. So you got a couple of choices here. Choice number one is to walk in and quash the judgment, saying there was no service. Therefore, there is no legitimate judgment here. It's that simple, okay? Unfortunately, that's probably going to be a lawyer that does this. I mean, you can do it on your own. And the other possibility is you just go bankrupt.
1: Well, that's what we're looking at. We're looking at Chapter 13 because of this.
0: Then you're done. Then you're done.
1: So here's what I did 2 days ago. I called the lawyer who represents the people. And I said, listen, we're going to make a settlement for you. If not, we're going into Chapter 13. And now he won't return my call at all.
0: So then go into Chapter 13. Then go ahead and file it.
1: So the lawyer that's handling the possible Chapter 13 said they have to settle a percentage of that.
0: No, they don't.
1: Deal.
0: No, they don't. They're going to go into court and they're going to ask for a percentage of what? But a 13 is complete liquidation. You're done.
1: Yes, I'm just one. Yeah, so why wouldn't they accept a settlement? And
0: I have no idea. Absolutely no idea why they wouldn't accept the settlement, because if they think it is legitimate for the possibility of a bankruptcy is legitimate, I would settle in a heartbeat, because I'd rather get some money than no money. But maybe the lawyer thinks that you're blowing smoke. I have no idea what the lawyer is doing. But once you file, your concern is what?
1: It's trying to stay out of the bankruptcy is that every 10 years, this is going to renew again. And it's going to be.
0: Yeah, I know it'll be. It'll renew. It can renew twice. But it doesn't even matter because once you've gone bankrupt, then 2-3 years down the road, you've built your credit up. I mean, it's not wonderful, but people pay attention to bankruptcies less and less and less. So, I mean, you can settle. You can argue that the service was improper and therefore the judgment is improper and should be reversed. Or you can go bankrupt on it. The easiest way is to go bankrupt. That's the easiest way. Actually, the easiest way is to settle it. But if you're dealing with someone who is not willing to settle or talk to you, there's nothing that makes them settle the case. There's no law. Right. They can't be forced to do it. And so, okay, if that's off the table, then you quash based on bad service, or then you go bankrupt. And you want to talk to a bankruptcy attorney. You want to talk to a straight-out bankruptcy attorney.
1: We have talked one. And here's the last very quick question. We had another case that was $2.5 million. Our lawyer got that down to $25,000. No problem at all. We had to make $5,000 payments.
0: Okay, but here's the case. This is why you settle. Because they figured they're going to get some money rather than no money. And that's why when you threaten bankruptcy, and it's a real threat. I mean, you're not just blowing smoke and they think you're just negotiating. If it's really out there, you go, okay, fine. All right. We'll go bankrupt on you and you're going to get nothing. So a lot of that is negotiation. A lot of that is negotiation. Andre. Hello, Andre.
2: Hello, hello.
0: Yes, what can I do for you?
2: And, you know, I'm living in a diamond bar. And my neighbor has 3 dogs and never cleaned the poop from the dogs. Okay? And I go to animal control. And dead people doesn't help me nothing.
0: Yeah, no, animal control is not going to help you with dog poop on your lawn. Absolutely not. So it's on your lawn or is it on the sidewalk? Where is the poop?
2: There is. I'm make it fence and that stuff is below the fence.
0: Okay, it's along your fence. All right. An animal control won't do anything. And that's right. Animal control will do nothing. So what's your question, Andre?
2: What am I going
0: to
2: do with this guy?
0: Aha. Uh-huh. Okay, so I have a couple of answers. First of all, do you have any neighbors that are Korean at all in the neighborhood? I'm assuming no. Okay. Okay. Actually not. All right. The next one is you kill the dogs. Probably a bad idea. Okay. That's not going to fly either because that's going to put you in a little bit of trouble. The next one, which I think is appropriate, which I would do, is you simply pick up the dog poop and throw it over to their side of the fence and go, here you go. And if they decide they're not going to be doing anything about it, it's going to just, you'll have mounds on their side of the fence. And if it turns out, and I would do this, by the way, if it turns out that they are not doing anything about it, what you do is you get a fan. You pick it up at Lowe's or Home Depot. You get a fan, run an extension cord to the fan, and then blow it towards their house. Aha! See, I'm telling you, sometimes it's not a legal issue, but it's just a practical issue. Because you're right, animal control is going to do anything. I mean, can you go to court? Yeah, I get a restraining order. The judge is going to go, your dog can't poop on the other side of the dog on Andre's fence, on his side of the fence. But, you know, what are you going to do? You're going to file a restraining order. Yeah, just do that. On their side of the fence, get a fan. And that probably will help you. Should I answer the question? In the meantime, what do you do if you get in a car accident? Now it gets a little bit more complicated. It's not just putting a fan there. If you get in a car accident, you've been injured, not your fault, or a slip and fall. 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
0: And here we go. Back we go to handle on the law, marginal legal advice. Joe, you're up. Yes, sir.
12: Yes. Hey, how are you doing, Bill?
0: I'm not, actually. It's very marginal. What can I do for you?
12: I had a question about legality on my deceased daughter's property, or like intellectual property, her Facebook, her emails that have been hacked by somebody. And I just wonder, legally, how can I get possession of her intellectual property, I guess?
0: Okay, so, all right. So, pardon me. What is the property you're looking at?
12: I know who's doing it.
0: Pardon?
12: I know who's doing it.
0: Okay, but what is it? Okay. Let me ask you, what is the intellectual property you're talking about?
12: Well, email, email addresses, Facebook, information okay, that's not, phone.
0: Yeah, that's not intellectual property. That's just, okay. That's personal information.
12: I don't
0: information.
12: Know what to call it.
0: Yeah, it's okay. Personal information is what it is. Now, I don't even know if someone does hack it. Or someone start using the phone number of your daughter who is no longer around. How old was she when she died, by the way, Joe?
12: 38.
0: Ooh, that's a tough one. Yeah, it's a tough one.
12: Yeah.
0: What I would do is call the phone company. And why don't you, let me ask you, why do you want her Facebook and the phone number even around? Why wouldn't you want to just terminate
12: it? Well, it's not her phone number. It's more or less all these things that she was tied into.
0: All right. So what if someone... Okay, so someone's grabbed it. All right. Well, you still have it. Okay, so someone's taken it, somehow stolen it, hacked in. What is it that's there that's really important that you do not want out there, assuming she's already put it out there?
12: Yeah, well, there's a lot of information about my ex's bank account, her Facebook.
0: Ah, okay, this got it. Okay, understood.
12: Shut down a whole bunch of stuff.
0: Okay, well, it's already out there. First of all, you want a restraining order immediately. I mean, instantaneously.
12: Okay.
0: And
12: okay,
0: that's one thing. And it's not on. Well, if it's, yeah, it's your family members. They're going to have to go in and get the restraining order, but I think you can do it. Consolidate all of it. But this is one of the things where you really do want a lawyer jumping into it. Because if there's, the information about your family members, how does she get your family members' bank account numbers?
12: Okay, so 2 or 3 months after my daughter died, my son-in-law met up with another woman that he had in his past or whatever. And so she moved right in. And so we're in family court right now to get visitation rights with my grandkids because she just wanted to take over.
0: Okay, all right, fair enough. Okay, I got that. Okay, now let me ask you.
12: So she got possession of the phone.
0: Okay, but how does she get? How did she get all the information of the family members' bank accounts?
12: Okay, it was in my daughter's phone.
0: How did she get them?
12: It was in my daughter's phone.
0: Why would it be in your daughter's phone that other members had their bank numbers in your daughter's phone?
12: Because my daughter helped my ex with a lot of banking issues.
0: Wow. Well, so okay, you got to get a restraining order. Anything that's stolen from family members that had that number hacked, I can file a lawsuit. You want to stop it. Was any money taken from your family members?
12: No, not really. It was just that she froze the accounts. She just harassment.
0: Okay, well, that's different. Then that's harassment. There's okay. a bunch of issues here, and it starts with it's not intellectual property. It's restraining orders. It's filing on behalf of the estate. I don't know if there is one left. The individuals whose numbers were hacked, and then you just change the phone. You change bank accounts. That's it. You change accounts, and then so no one can touch it. If she has it, she's giving numbers out, or he's giving number out to accounts that don't exist. Really strange. Hey, Alexis. Hello, Alexis. Welcome to Handle on the Law.
13: Hi. So I had a gentleman file my taxes for me, and he's filed them for the last 3 years for my business. I got a notice that I didn't pay a tax bill. And then I got another notice, and then I got another notice. I contacted him saying, hey, you filed my taxes incorrectly. He filed it as an LCC, not an LPP. So now it looks like I didn't pay the state of California the $800.
0: Okay, how much do you owe total?
13: $3,000 now.
0: Okay, all right. And you have any, are you having any penalties, interest on that?
13: Yes. Penalties and interest, and okay. they're threatening to put a lien on my business.
0: Yeah, of course, they always threaten. So, $3,000, I don't know. And this is the state of California. This is a franchise tax board, right?
13: Yep.
0: Yeah, they're brutal. They make the IRS look like you're going to a party. It's just right. crazy with the franchise tax board. And they're nuts. They're so crazy. I'm just thinking, how much are penalties and interest on that of the $3,000?
13: So half of it, $1,500
0: okay.
13: are in interest.
0: So here's what you asked for. I mean, you owe the money. Okay, there's no question you owe not the full $3,000, or even if you do, you are a victim of a tax preparer that did it wrong. And the franchise tax board, certainly the IRS, and I'm assuming the franchise tax board, accept the fact that you are innocent. You relied on a tax preparer that did it wrong. And so the position is, I owe the taxes, but the interest and the penalties is something that I'd like to be waived. They may not. As far as interest and penalties that you are forced to pay for, you sue the tax preparer because that's the negligence, okay. not the taxes themselves, because you owe it. So he's okay. not going to be responsible for the tax. I've had that happen before when I took a deduction and the tax preparer was wrong. And I got hit with a little tiny bit, and he was able to at least get the penalty off. But he would be, and he said, if I can't get the penalty off, I'll pay it. It's my screw up. And unfortunately, I still got stuck with the tax itself. And he said, I can't do much about that, Bill. You own the taxes. So that's where you want to go. And just call him
13: okay.
0: and say, hey, you know what? Penalties and interest, man, you talk to them and see if he is willing to do that. But it's what you have to worry about is the $1,500, and the rest of it is up in the air.
14: Okay, let me talk a little bit before we end the hour about your privacy online, which doesn't exist. Matter of fact, that's just the call we have. 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
19: Iran peace talks hit new tension. I'm Angelo Bavaro, Fox News. President Trump is condemning Israel's strikes against Hezbollah targets in Beirut, as he claims a peace deal could be signed today.
20: The president wrote this morning's attack on Beirut should not have happened, particularly on a special day when we are so close to a peace deal with Iran. He says that Israel does have a right to defend itself against threats, but the attack it was responding to was very small and meaningless, he writes. Nobody was hurt, injured, or killed. Now, this comes a couple of hours after the IDF came out and said that they did strike parts of Beirut today in response to Hezbollah's fire towards Israeli territory, saying they're not going to tolerate this kind of fire into their territory.
19: Fox's Aisha Hosni. The judge in the Carmelo Anthony trial is speaking out about a controversial decision that he made.
21: One of the most controversial parts was, in fact, the judge's order to ban cameras from the courtroom, but he is standing by that decision. In an interview with a local Dallas station, Collin County Judge John Roach Jr. says barring cameras and live streaming from Anthony's trial was necessary, saying in part, quote, "I'll tell you why. My primary goal in every case is to make sure the defendant and the prosecution get a fair trial, period." And he goes on to say, "I know I made people mad, but I'm not here to make them happy either." As many of our viewers know, Carmelo Anthony was sentenced to 35 years last week after the jury quickly found him guilty. Judge Roach says the media's right to know about the trial is extremely important, but he does believe the public knew what was going on.
19: Fox's Madison Scarpino. Businesses in downtown Geneva have boarded up their storefronts ahead of planned anti-G7 protests. Authorities have imposed security measures as President Trump and other leaders attend that summit of leading nations starting tomorrow. 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
1: This is Handle on the Law, marginal legal advice where I tell you, you have no case. All right, this is a fun one. I don't know if you are aware of the clothing brand Patagonia. It is pretty expensive stuff. It's cold weather gear. And I have a Patagonia coat, and it is, I mean, they are very high end and they are very good and they last forever. It's a lifetime guarantee and they mean it. Is it worth the money? Yeah, I think so. And I buy all my clothes at Costco. So for me to spend that kind of money is very unusual. So I'm a big fan of Patagonia. Okay, so there is a trademark lawsuit going on. Patagonia is suing this performance artist, LGBTQ person, and who is an environmentalist, although Patagonia is really an environment. And her name is Patagonia. And they actually left her alone for a while because here is the law, and that's using a name that is the same or similar to in a way that no one would possibly confuse the two. I mean, it's just impossible to confuse. So therefore, there really is no trademark violation. Now, Patagonia certainly is close enough to Patagonia. And the lawsuit hit when Patagonia started selling apparel. Okay, there we go. Now there's a problem because now we're talking about selling the same thing. For example, if you have Joe's car repair and two blocks away, another Joe's car repair shows up. Ain't going to happen. Right? That can be shut down immediately. But what if you have Joe's car repair and two blocks away you have Joe's ice cream parlor? And it's a hard time saying that the two are going to be confused. You confuse the public. But when Patagonia starts selling apparel, that becomes a big deal. Now, the people from Patagonia are saying, you know, we want to straighten this up. I mean, we want to get this done. So what you have to do is withdraw. This is to Patagonia. Withdraw all trademark applications. Don't even apply for trademark applications. And you do it for different kinds of businesses. Stop using Patagonia's logos. Man, if she's using Patagonia's logos and selling clothing and using the name Patagonia, yeah, that's a problem. And of course, stop selling and promoting clothing and other products under her name. Use somebody else's name. Fun lawsuit, by the way. There was Patty, and then she's fighting him. She's fighting him. She's saying, "I'm allowed to do this. You can't stop me," and throwing all of the various social issues she throws in there because she says, I'm an environmentalist. Patagonia is environmentalist. They are super environmental, more so than any other company I can think of. So I don't know where she's going to go with that. Patagonia. Patagonia is going to be Gonia after this one. All right, phone calls. Lori, you've been waiting there for a while. Hi, Lori.
2: Yes, hello, Bill.
1: Yes, ma'am.
2: Can you hear me?
1: Yes.
2: Okay. I have a quick question for you. I just need some guidance. A couple months ago, I got a bill from a facility, a medical facility that I've never been to for a procedure that I've never had.
1: Okay.
2: And to top it off, my insurance company paid them.
1: Okay. Well, that's your insurance company's problem, not yours. If the insurance company paid them, let's start with that. How can you get a bill when they've already been paid?
2: Well, my copay, I guess, is $500.
1: Ah, okay. Got it. Okay. So the fact that your insurance company paid it is not your problem. That's the insurance company's problem. As far as the amount of money that the facility wants from you that you've never been to, that you've never had that procedure done, you email them or, and or call them and go, hey, no visit and never had the procedure. Why don't you send me the paperwork? Why don't you send me, for example, the consent that I signed? Why don't you send me copies of what you asked the insurance company to pay? And if you've never been there, two things are going to happen. Either they don't have it or some kind of fraud was committed and you're not going to get nailed for it. Let them know you're not going to get hit for it. You're going to be fine.
2: Is there anything else I should do?
1: No, not really. No, no. If it turns out that they don't care and they're going to ding your credit, I mean, they're not going to sue you for $500, of course. If it turns out that they're going to ding you, your credit, then you pray that happens because then you let them know this is not me. I've let them know. And therefore, there's federal laws involved. So no, just let them know, you know, what procedure do they have that they say you underwent?
2: Some kind of sinus where they straighten out your sinus.
1: Huh?
2: I don't know what it is.
1: Yeah, let them know your
2: but
1: sinus is fine.
2: That.
1: Yeah, I breathe great. Yeah, I have the biggest nostrils in the world. And then maybe you want to go on the internet and look for someone who has incredibly large nostrils. You know, I mean, you know, somewhere on YouTube there are some. And send them a picture and go, look at this. You know, I can put a car through here. So you're going to be fine. Just let them know that. That is easy. Teresa. Hi, Teresa. Welcome.
3: Hi, Bill. Okay. My husband was at a complete stop on the freeway, and he was hit from behind at approximately 45 miles an hour.
1: Ooh.
3: He suffered two compression fractures in his spine and the chest fracture. And he's still doing his physical therapy. He is just starting to get back to work full time. This happened on March 17th. And his attorney says that they totaled out the truck. Thank goodness he was in it. And his attorney says they're just, they paid out the truck already. And then the attorney says they're going to just ask for the maximum amount of insurance coverage. And I wasn't sure. I figured this is the best place to come to find out if that's just the way it goes. Or
1: yeah, let me throw a couple of questions at you. Has your attorney done an asset search on this guy?
3: No, not that I know of.
1: Okay. All right. That's important because if there are assets there, then what happens is it goes beyond the maximum coverage. How much is the maximum coverage? Do you know what the number is?
3: I believe it's 100,000.
1: Okay. And so it sounds like two compression fractures, all that. That could be more than 100,000. So it could be that after an asset search is done it turns out that the driver of the car that hit your husband doesn't have assets, there's no place to go for money, additional money, then yeah, you just go for the minimum and he should get the minimum. He should wear the maximum and it should be a $100,000 check. You do not want to pay him 33% or 35% out of that because there's no work involved. It's literally just a letter making a demand. Yeah, it's literally just a letter making a demand. Something is really up on that one. And if it turns out he's going to charge, the attorney's going to charge you full tilt for that, you may want a second opinion on that because you can always fire the attorney, always. And the attorney then is going to talk to a, quote, new attorney and then somehow want to split the amount of money. And he's going to have a hard time justifying 30 or 40% for writing a letter.
3: Wow. Right on. I knew this was the place to call. Thank you so much,
1: it is.
3: Bill.
1: Oh, you got it. Yeah, I just made most of that up. But it's still very good advice. Now, talking about personal injury, and I always say when there's something like this that happens, it's a good idea to talk to another lawyer. 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
12: 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Are you?

0: Welcome back. More handle on the law. Hello, Betty. You're up. Welcome.
1: Hi, Bill. Thank you for taking my call. I was calling regarding bankruptcy. I have a friend that wants to file bankruptcy because they are so overextended. The wife is OCD and has a little bit of bipolar, or she's bipolar, and she has no control about charging. And they consolidated the bills a few years ago, and now she's back up to $95,000 in credit cards. And he wants to file bankruptcy. Mm-hmm. Would they grant him a bankruptcy?
0: Okay, well, first of all, why? I have a question. Why would he file for bankruptcy instead of filing for divorce? That's for starters.
1: Good question.
0: Yeah, I would dump her in a heartbeat. I mean, just goodbye, enjoy yourself. Okay, assuming he doesn't want to do that, and he actually wants to stay with her for some crazy ass reason. Exactly. Maybe it's the sex. I don't know. How old are they?
1: Oh, she's 51 and he's 64.
0: Okay, maybe it is the sex. All right. So assuming he doesn't want to dump her, I think you tagged it, and that is assets are way less than the debts that are owed. And you can file, I mean, there's two different ways of filing. There is, depending on whether there's work, depending on whether there's assets there or not, the court is not going to make someone sell every asset they own to pay off creditors. So they have to live in a dumpster. I mean, that's not going to happen. There are exemptions. So a Chapter 7 bankruptcy is they clean out everything. Done. Completely bankrupt, liquidate everything, and because there's nothing there, or there certainly isn't close enough to pay off debts. And Chapter 13 is, it's like a Chapter 11 in business, but this is personal. And what it does is it sets up a payment plan where X amount of dollars are going to your creditors, and it's really reduced, and the court makes all the decisions. And usually it's the creditor and the bankruptcy attorney, and you pegged it. One is the debts are way, way higher than assets. Also, there's a couple of rules. You have to obviously list all your debts, all your assets, and you can't lie about those. And you have to fulfill some other obligations that are mainly procedural. And you go to a bankruptcy attorney to do that because you don't do that on your own. Okay. And is she still charging? By now, you think that she couldn't charge anymore.
1: Oh, no. She continues to charge.
0: Oh, yeah. These

0: state agent are you going to get? And that goes in front of the court, depending on how crazy the other side is. What is it? Who do you own this property with, by the way?
1: Actually, my son. He got married.
0: Oh, your son. And you and you're not getting along with your son.
1: Which made which is a big mistake I made. Okay. I was told not to do it, and I did it anyway.
0: Oh, okay. Yeah, that's that was good. That was good advice. And, you should. Yeah, you shouldn't have done it. Yeah.
1: Yeah, but you know, families, what happens, you know?
0: Well, no, I have no problem screwing any member of my family. None at all. I remember I remember years ago, my mother asked for a $100 loan. I made her put up collateral and had her write a note. Damn straight.
1: Smart.
0: Okay. See how that works? Joni. Hi, Joni. Welcome to Handle on the Law.
2: Hi, Bill.
0: Yes.
2: My neighbor, without telling me, took down the fence in the backyard that divided the two properties, put up a new fence, and put the good side all on his side.
0: Yeah,
2: and put
0: of course
2: that,
0: he did.
2: That part on the property line, and I got all the junk stuff, but it's on my property also. And then met me out in front one day when I came home and said he would let me know how much money I owed him.
0: Oh, that's hilarious. Okay. How this for starters? I owe you nothing because you put up the fence. All right? If you don't like it, sue me. And I got you one even better. Take down the fence. You're on my property line.
2: Okay.
0: All right. A word or two about your privacy. What privacy online? Exactly. There ain't none. Everything online is available about you. 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
5: Fair.coop is coming soon with no surge pricing.

0: I think on the balance of the game, though, you'd have to say it's probably fair.
1: Yeah.
0: It's about fair.
1: And I think, as we suspected before the game kicked off, it's going to take a good team come the knockout stages to beat either of these. We've seen enough evidence today to suggest that they can have a big impact, both of them, on this World Cup.
0: Yeah, different styles, but again, great point for Leicester. They're going to be hard to beat.
1: Two minutes of the additional time left. Van Dijk, who scored the first goal with a great header. All four goals have been scored in this brilliant second half.
0: Netherlands look so much more dangerous when Somerville and Gakpo were on the pitch. Marlon, be surprised if Koeman takes him off again so early.
1: Ake. Van de Ven. Van Dijk. 90 seconds left. The Dutch have fallen silent. The Japanese supporters inside the stadium are singing their songs. The relief of the equalising goal from Daichi Kamada. Flipped out by Van Dijk to Dumfries. Played on now towards Timber. That's good defending over there by Ito. And he got a bit of support as well from Nakamura. De Jong's toe finds Verbruggen.
0: Just now they've started to play again, haven't they, in the Netherlands? It got so deep for about 20 minutes.
1: Frankie De Jong looking for Brian Brobby. Across came Taniguchi.
0: Have that.
1: Van Hecker. Timber. Lovely touch from Memphis Depay. Quinton Timber crossed in towards Koopmeiners and Brobby, but too high for both of them. The speed of Van der Ven keeps the ball in play. Last chance for the Dutch, 30 seconds to go. Memphis Depay loses the ball. Maybe the chance on the counter for Japan. It's with Ito. I think the Japanese are happy with what they've got.
0: I tell you, won't be happy. Ronald Koeman with Memphis Depay.
1: Yeah.
0: He's not played well since he's come on.
1: Hasn't it been good this second half?
0: Terrific, great game. They've proper had a go at each other.
1: And that's full time. And I've got to say, I've thoroughly enjoyed that. Virgil van Dijk and Crescencio Somerville, the Dutch led twice. But on both occasions, Japan found an answer. First through Nakamura, and then by that little touch from Daichi Kamada. It's a point apiece in Group F, a classic in Dallas. The Netherlands 2, Japan 2.
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5: 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Welcome into the postgame show. I'm your host, Jackson Feltz, alongside the former United States men's national teamer and two-time MLS champion, Brad Evans, as well as the former All-American and national champion, former Leeds United player as well, Danny Jackson. Welcome in, everybody. Netherlands and Japan was talked up to be one of the games of the group stage here in FIFA World Cup 2026. And it took a little bit to get going, first 30 minutes, but the last 60, it lived up to every single bit of one of the matches of the group stage. It ends 2-2 after a spectacular second half of soccer. Let's get into it. Let's dive in. 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Brad, Danny, what a last 45 minutes of soccer we just watched.
6: That was a fun one to watch. And we talked at halftime, what were going to be the adjustments going into the second half? And the first thing you saw from the kickoff was Virgil van Dijk was urging his players to get the ball moving faster. And that's the one thing we said at halftime. And even at the halfway point, at the water break, we said the ball needs to be played faster. And I think both teams got that message and they settled in. We've talked about it throughout the day. It's the first game for them in a World Cup. You get your nerves under control, and then you just play the way you know how to play. And I think each coach probably had words at halftime saying, we expect more. We expect you to come out and implement your game. Both of them did. And look, it's a 2-2 game. Enthralling second half. It just went back and forth and back and forth. Two set-piece goals, really, and then two fantastic strikes to close out that game.
7: Yeah, the stats read very much how the game ended with 2-2, 10 shots each, very close on possession in that second half especially. We talked about it at halftime. It was a chess match of sorts in that first half. Both teams trying to figure themselves out, hadn't played against each other for a good number of years, but it started to open itself up in the second half, as you mentioned, Brad, whether it's players, coaching staff, making some tweaks. And it was a fantastic 45 minutes, four brilliant goals. Started with Van Dijk with that header we talked about, good delivery in the box, and this game from a goal standpoint is bookended by two really good deliveries. Missed the first man, found the people inside the box. Van Dijk with that first header, and of course the equalizer for Japan for that second one from the air.
6: I think the one thing that stuck out for me was Somerville and Gakpo in that half were really just allowed to go, and in Ecuador statements at halftime, let those guys go, make mistakes if they want to, but they provided everything for the Netherlands in that second half. Somerville scores a goal to go up 2-1, and then 3 minutes later gets subbed off. Maybe it's injury, maybe it's tired legs, maybe the Netherlands were a little bit overconfident at that point, but the game changed in Japan's favor after that. And you have to look back at those things and the tactical switches that happen, the subs that you make, really do make a massive impact on this stage.
7: Yeah, the question is would both teams have taken a point coming into this game? We talked about being one of the big marquee games from a standpoint of quality of team, the expectations for each country going into this World Cup. I think a point sets them up well, both for the next couple of games. Sweden obviously play Tunisia a little later on. Those games will be coming up in the coming weeks between those two nations. But what's interesting is I think there's some disappointment for the Dutch. They dropped off somewhat when they got their goals. Both goals they allowed Japan to come. You've got to give them credit for playing on the front foot, trying to chase that game. But interestingly, Netherlands have not lost a game in the World Cup after going up twice. So, you know, they broke that record, which I'm sure they didn't want to. But you know, they've built up something to build on. And, you know, a little bit of, Brad, we talked about it going into the second half, you know, being focused, being disciplined. Van de Ven switched off for a split second, didn't step up with his line, and allowed Japan to tie things up.
6: Yeah, look, if you're an outside back, you must be in line or in front of your center backs. And in a World Cup, that has to be operation number one, because that exact situation can happen. The two center backs do a great job. When the ball gets retreated, they step up to clear some space so that their goalkeeper can come out. But what does Van de Ven do? He gets stuck ball watching, and he's just a yard keeping the Japanese player onside, and then the goal comes straight from that. So it's 2 points lost for the Netherlands, but really you see Japan coming off and saying, we really had to battle for that one to get a point.
7: Yeah, obviously Somerville was a player that we talked about before in the pregame. Is a player that can break out, just got relegated with West Ham, started his career in England with Leeds, and scored a brilliant second goal, killed it, coming off that right-hand side, came in on his weaker left foot, found the far corner. But it was the overlapping run by Dumfries that forced the outside back for Japan just to hesitate for a split second. He dropped off, gave a little bit of space for Somerville to come into that window of space and then curl the ball in the far post.
5: The points are shared between Japan and Netherlands, a 2-2 result, an outstanding second half of soccer to watch. And we will continue to break down this game leading into the next game, which is Ivory Coast and Ecuador. We'll get into that a little bit later on, but there's still a lot to talk about after this 2-2 dramatic second half, Netherlands and Japan. 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